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4: Sarah Southwick just wanted to learn how to landscape her backyard. 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
6: From NPR News, this is All Things Considered. I'm Mary Louise Kelly.
7: And I'm Scott Detrow. The Nitty Gritty Dirt Band has been making music for 60 years.
8: You and me go fishing in the dark, lying on our backs and counting the stars.
7: The band has released multiple hits over the decades, like Fishing in the Dark and An American Dream.
8: Voila, an American dream. Well, we can travel, girl, without any means.
7: Don't worry, they're not done making music together, but they are taking a break from the road. Last month, the Nitty Gritty Dirt Band wrapped their All the Good Times tour, their last shows as touring musicians. So we thought it was a good time to talk to frontman Jeff Hanna.
9: Way back in my memory, there's a scene that I recall.
7: You just wrapped up a tour. How are you feeling?
9: Mixed emotions. You know, the band hit on May 13th of this year, we hit our 60th anniversary. From when we started in Long Beach, California. And it's quite a run.
7: Yeah.
9: And we're very grateful, extremely grateful that we've been able to do this all these years and have had a great time.
7: What, if anything, felt different to you on the stage, off the stage, knowing this was a farewell tour?
9: We're still kind of processing that. All of us got a little choked up on some of those shows. My son Jamie has been playing with us since 2018, and he typically would introduce me somewhere in the middle of the set. And he grew up on this music. So, and he's a great singer, songwriter, guitar player, all of the above. I'm very proud of him and happy to have been alongside him for the last 8 years. But when somebody starts getting choked up, then it's contagious.
7: Yeah, everybody does.

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2: Clear skies are in the forecast for Yuma and La Paz counties this evening, with a low around 81 in Parker. Sunny and hot tomorrow with the high near 114. In Quartzsite, and low around 83 this evening. Sunny, hot, and breezy tomorrow with the high near 116. And a low around 81 in Yuma this evening. Sunny and hot tomorrow with the high near 112.
3: From PRX, this is Living on Earth. I'm Steve Kerwood.
4: And I'm Jenny Doring. Celebrating 250 years of America, including the public lands we share.
5: This is what blows my mind. We live in this country that values private ownership almost in a zealous way, right? And yet, somehow, we have set aside 30% of our lands and water for the public. That is an astonishing inheritance.
3: Also, the story of the spectacular regrowth of northeastern forests and the case for pro-forestation.
6: What we're discovering is that the forests that have been left, the ones that have been allowed to keep growing, to accumulate carbon and to develop its full biodiverse potential, are doing the really heavy lifting.
3: Happy birthday, America, and more this week on Living on Earth. Stick around.
7: Live from NPR News in Washington, I'm Ryland Barton. Maine Democratic candidate for U.S. Senate Graham Plattner is denying an allegation of sexual assault that was reported today by Politico.
8: Regardless of the inaccuracy of the reporting, but mindful the political reality it will inflict, we are taking the time to reflect on the best path forward for the state that I love, the people that I love, the movement I belong to, and the goal of defeating Susan Collins.
7: The story alleges that 5 years ago, Plattner forced a woman he was dating to have sex with him despite her repeated objections. NPR has not independently verified these allegations. Plattner is facing incumbent Republican Susan Collins. Democrats believe the race is key to their chances of winning control of the Senate during this year's elections. Democratic Senate leader Chuck Schumer has called for Plattner to drop out of the race. Ukrainian President Volodymyr Zelensky is expected to discuss Russia's war at a NATO summit this week in Ankara, Turkey. It comes as Russia and Ukraine have been trading heavy strikes. NPR's Joanna Kakissis has more.
9: Ukraine and Russia remain so far apart on what an end to this war actually means. I mean, Ukraine does not want to accept any deal that would reward the Kremlin for starting this full-scale war, so they refuse to cede any territory to Russia. The people we spoke to today also don't see an end to this war, and that's like really, really scary for them, especially now that Moscow is using these missiles on Ukrainian cities that are causing so much damage and killing lots of people. Yelena Zavozina, she lives near the apartment building that was hit. She had this message for NATO.
10: Please just stop this war. We don't want to die. We are innocent people, you know.
9: She says NATO leaders can pressure Russia to end this war if they want to.
7: NPR's Joanna Kakissis reporting. A brutal heat wave on the East Coast has eased up a bit with highs in the 80s in the mid-Atlantic, but the extreme heat was severe. In New Jersey, at least 19 people died from heat-related problems during the last week's heat wave. NPR's Alejandra Barunda reports.
11: The intense heat blanketing the Northeast has backed off for now, but it permanently changed many families who lost loved ones to it. State Health Commissioner Dr. Raynard Washington says many of those who died were found in their homes without air conditioning. Others were outside or in parked cars. Washington says the heat hit many different kinds of people.
12: It's important to note that the age ranges for these individuals were not just the elderly. There were folks who were younger adults.
11: Heat kills more people every year in the U.S. than any other kind of weather disaster. And it's likely that even more people died last week from heat. It could take months to learn the heat wave's true toll. Alejandra Barunda, NPR News.
7: Belgium has eliminated the U.S. in the Men's World Cup by a score of 4-1 in Seattle tonight. Belgium will play Spain in the quarterfinal on Friday in Inglewood, California. This is NPR News. The Supreme Court has declined to block Texas from enforcing a state law that requires age verification and parental consent for users seeking to download apps or make in-app purchases on phones. In a pair of one-sentence orders, Justice Samuel Alito denied requests by plaintiffs who claim that the Texas App Store Accountability Act violates users' constitutional rights to free speech. Canadian Prime Minister Mark Carney has announced what he says is the biggest procurement in Canadian military history, as Dan Karpinchuk reports a German company has been chosen to build a new submarine fleet for the Royal Canadian Navy.
13: Carney made the announcement in Halifax before leaving for a NATO summit in Turkey. The competition for the submarine deal, worth more than $100 billion, was fierce between South Korea's Hanwha and Germany's ThyssenKrupp. In the end, Ottawa went with the German bid for 12 new diesel-electric submarines, four of which could be delivered by 2034. Germany has pledged $160 billion in economic activity in Canada and 650,000 jobs. That includes investing in the Port of Churchill, buying liquefied natural gas, manufacturing torpedoes, and helping to construct the Space Launch Complex in Canada. Carney says negotiations will now begin on the final contract price. For NPR News, I'm Dan Karpinchuk in Toronto.
7: Officials in Thailand have discovered two gold rings that are around 2,000 years old. They were found last week during an excavation at a new site about 80 miles

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4: From PRX in the Jennifer and Ted Stanley Studios at the University of Massachusetts Boston, this is Living on Earth. I'm Steve Kerwood.
5: And I'm Jenny Doring. It took more than 150 years for the descendants of the first English settlers in North America to declare their independence and create the United States of America. And we're still way ahead of England in terms of amazing landscapes and diverse living places as we honor our 250th birthday.
4: This week on our program, we are celebrating parts of America's enduring ecology, the care we have taken over these past 10 generations, and for more generations of Americans to come. But it's not all pretty.
5: Some of our decisions have been shameful, and only rather recently have we begun to make up for the brutal displacement of Native Americans, who tended these ecosystems going back hundreds of generations. And for years, we have chopped, drilled, and dredged away much of the natural beauty and bounty that first greeted the Europeans.
4: But we have also adored and kept much, no matter what our politics. Whether people hunted, fished, watched birds, or simply loved the wild, over our past 2.5 centuries, political party hasn't mattered. Democratic Republican Thomas Jefferson launched the Lewis and Clark Expedition in 1804 to trace and catalog the Louisiana Purchase.
5: And in 1872, Yellowstone became our first national park, with a congressional act signed by Republican Ulysses S. Grant. Since then, Republican presidents Teddy Roosevelt, Richard Nixon, and both George Bushes, as well as Democrats Woodrow Wilson, FDR, John Kennedy, Jimmy Carter, Lyndon Johnson, Bill Clinton, Barack Obama, and Joe Biden have all boosted major land conservation measures. Access to these places wasn't perfect, of course, and sadly the Shoshone, Bannock, and other tribes were expelled from Yellowstone at its creation, and African Americans were barred from many national parks during the Jim Crow era.
4: But access has improved as American democracy itself has improved. Back when the Republic was created on July 4th of 1776, less than 10% of our population could vote, as women, enslaved persons, and men without wealth could not mark a ballot. Today, just about all citizens of age can vote, and we can now visit the millions of acres of parks and conserved lands, all free of discriminatory barriers. So, to celebrate our 250th anniversary, we take you to a lesser-known yet much-loved national park, North Cascades in Washington State. An owl joins a chorus of other birds at Big Beaver Valley in the northern end of the park. The North Cascades is one of the least visited of the U.S. national parks. Perhaps names like Mount Fury, Poltergeist Pinnacle, and Forbidden Peak keep the crowds at bay. But despite its name, the beauty of Desolation Peak has captured many hearts, including that of the beat poet Jack Kerouac and, more recently, Saul Weisberg, founder and executive director of the North Cascades Institute. He joins us now from Bellingham, Washington. Saul, welcome to Living on Earth.
6: Thanks for having me.
4: So for someone who's never been to North Cascades National Park, how would you describe it?
6: Well, tucked away in northwest Washington is this amazing place of jagged mountains, glaciers, mighty rivers, big trees, incredible wildflower meadows. It's a special place. It's what the Northwest used to look like. Big cedar, hemlock, Douglas fir forests. And there's not a lot of it left, and some of the best of it's left deep inside of North Cascades National Park.
4: So the North Cascades National Park is one of only three national parks in the United States that we share some territory with Canada. There's Voyageurs, which is up in the Boundary Waters areas there of Minnesota. There's Glacier National Park and North Cascades. What makes North Cascades different from those parks?
6: Well, one of the things that's unique

0: about the park is that it's in the midst of this huge wild ecosystem. And that ecosystem stretches in northwestern Washington. It covers about 70 miles east to west along the Canadian border. The ecosystem is about 13 million acres. 7 million of acres of that are protected public lands on both sides of the border. North Cascades National Park, three national forests, and then provincial parks in BC. And the park itself is only about 600,000-700,000 acres, but it's really the heart of that wild ecosystem. So it's the largest area of protected public lands across the whole U.S.-Canada border. Very few roads go into the park itself. You have to get off on the trail. You have to climb or canoe the rivers to really get into that. And some people, climbers in particular, will access the park coming in from the north, driving around and then hiking in through British Columbia.
1: As I understand it, North Cascades is one of the least visited of our national parks. Why do you suppose not so many people come to North Cascades?
0: Well, part of it's the obvious answer that it's more remote. It takes more time to get to. When you're in downtown Seattle, you can see Mount Rainier and you can see the Olympics across Puget Sound. You don't see the North Cascades until you get north. And I've had people tell me, well, North Cascades, that's somewhere up near Alaska, isn't it? And these are folks in Seattle who could get there in 3 hours. That's part of it. The other part of the low visitation is sort of an artifact of boundaries. The park complex itself is made up of the National Park, Ross Lake National Recreation Area, and the Lake Chelan Recreation Area. And most of the visitors are in those two recreation areas, which hug the lakes and the one highway that crosses the range. And to get in the park, you've got to get off that road. And I think there's still only, aside from the main highway, I think there's only 6 miles of paved road in the park. I could have that wrong, but it means that you've got to work to get into the park itself.
1: Indeed. Now, when it comes to glaciers, of course, Glacier National Park is famous for glaciers, but the North Cascades, I gather, you know, you have more.
0: A lot more, yeah. Over 300 active glaciers. Like all the glaciers, they're shrinking, some more rapidly than others. I was a climbing ranger in the park from 1979 to 1986, and you can see the difference pretty much everywhere you look. By late summer, areas that were glaciated now have just summer snowpack. There's areas where in the early to mid-80s, where we would go into some place and we would find, instead of a glacier, we would find a valley with a lake in it. And so it's been happening for a while, but it's really been accelerating recently. And we've seen the same thing in terms of wildlife, where marmots and pikas are going up in elevation. And at some point, those species, as the glaciers leave and the climate warms, essentially fall off the top of the mountains. There's no place for them to go because they are dependent upon snowpack for their livelihood.
1: So talk to me about your favorite places in the park. You're a climber, so I imagine there's some really steep mountains. But tell me, what are your favorite parts there?
0: I've never been to a place that didn't speak to me in some way if I spent enough time there. But I must admit that the Picket Range, which is some of the most rugged, most alpine, steep, scariest part of the mountains, is a particular favorite. It's one of those places where you'd plot your route, usually spend a day or two just hiking to get up into the mountains. So you'd be hiking up deep, low elevation valleys. And then you'd camp and you'd be looking at the route ahead through binoculars and just go, there's no way. It looks like you're looking at the gates of Mordor. And I just love that, a wilderness that is that wild and makes you feel that small.
1: Well, the North Cascades National Park has some pretty foreboding names to it. You've got desolation, despair, fury. What's with all the doom and gloom?
0: Yeah, and you left out torment and a few others. It shows you how the early white settlers and miners and trappers saw the place. For the native peoples, it was home. But to the people who came in there and overwintered for the first time, it was a foreboding place. The days are short. In the valleys, you might never see direct sunlight in the winter because it's just creeping along behind the mountains. And it's cold, and there's a tremendous amount of rainfall. And so it just wasn't a happy place for folks who hadn't lived there for a long time. And it's interesting because a place like Desolation Peak, which is very hard to access most of the year when there's a lot of snow there, in the summer, it's a beautiful, open, gorgeous forest with lush meadows of wildflowers. I mean, it's a heavenly place to camp.
1: Now, Jack Kerouac famously spent a couple of months camped out at Desolation Peak, calling the landscape one of the most beautiful he'd ever seen. Now, you yourself have studied Kerouac and other poets, beat poets, nature poets. In fact, you do poetry yourself.
0: Mm-hmm.
1: So how does poetry help you connect to the park?
0: Poetry is how I slow down and pay attention. So when I'm hiking, I've always got a small notebook in my pocket, and I'm just jotting down an image or a thought. I call them field notes. And then gradually over time, they kind of build, and some build themselves into poems and some never do. But it's, I often find myself when I'm out looking out either at a spectacular landscape or maybe deep in the forest, just watching the raindrops cling to the branches and listening to the nuthatches in the trees. But it slows me down and makes me feel that I'm there.
1: Sol, to wrap things up, we'd love to hear one of your poems from your collection. It's called Headwaters. Please, if you could read that for us now.
0: Headwaters. With cupped hands, I bow and drink. Each day, a different stream. Many times from the same river. And once, the sea.
1: Well, we certainly are all connected, aren't we? Sol Weisberg is founder and executive director of the North Cascades Institute, and perhaps you could call him the super docent of North Cascades National Park. Sol, thanks so much for taking time with us today.
0: Well, thank you. It's been a pleasure to talk about one of my favorite places.

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6: It's Living on Earth. I'm Steve Kerwood.
7: And I'm Jenny Doring. Author and conservationist Wallace Stegner wrote of U.S. national parks like North Cascades, and of course the iconic Yellowstone and Yosemite, that they were, quote, the best idea we ever had. Absolutely American, absolutely democratic, they reflect us at our best rather than our worst. And they certainly feature stunning scenery and wildlife, as well as vital American history.
6: But the national parks are just a fraction of the roughly 640 million acres of federal public lands across the country. That's about 30% of all the land in the United States. The biggest chunk, around 245 million acres, falls under the purview of the Bureau of Land Management, or BLM.
7: These lands are sometimes called leftover or forgotten lands because they were considered too arid or rugged for farming, so they were passed over by homesteaders. And they're often not suitable for growing the trees overseen by another big land manager, the U.S. Forest Service. The logging does take place on some BLM territory.
6: Today, they're mostly multi-use places with a mosaic of recreation, wildlife conservation, grazing, mineral, and fossil fuel extraction, and increasingly the prospect of data centers to power AI. Needless to say, these uses don't always play nicely with each other.
7: Still, these public lands unite us more than they divide us. They are a shared heritage for all Americans, since we're co-owners of these vast public lands, and they enjoy broad bipartisan support. They also feature a stark beauty that captivated writer and photographer Josh Jackson and led to his 2025 book, The Enduring Wild, A Journey into California's Public Lands. He joins me now from Los Angeles. Josh Jackson, welcome to Living on Earth.
8: Thanks so much for having me. I'm happy to be here.
7: So as forgotten lands, leftover lands, they certainly don't have the best reputation. They're not on a pedestal the way that the national parks are. And yet you kind of fell in love with these public lands in California. You wrote a book about them. There's gorgeous pictures in here. What inspired you to set out on this journey, I guess, more than 10 years ago now?
8: Yeah, I had always been an avid outdoor enthusiast. I'm from Michigan, so I grew up in Michigan. I moved out to the West 21 years ago, and I immediately fell in love, you know, with the national parks. That we have 9 national parks here in California and lots of Forest Service lands, 50 million acres of 100 million acres of land in California is public land shared by all of us and open for all of us. And even as an avid outdoor enthusiast who spent a lot of time on the coast, a lot of state park camping, a lot of national park camping, it wasn't until 2015 that I even learned about Bureau of Land Management lands. I remember I was looking for a place to camp. My wife and I just had our third child, and those last few months of pregnancy, you're kind of hunkering down. You're not getting out much. And my 5-year-old and 2-year-old at that point were pretty desperate to get out of the house. And so I looked for state park campgrounds that we could go camping at over the New Year's. My third child was only a month old at that point, and everything, of course, it's California. Everything was book solid. Couldn't find anywhere to go. I reached out to my friend who had the special knack of finding campsites out of thin air, and he said to me on the phone, why don't you camp on some BLM land? This was in 2015. First time I'd ever even heard of the term BLM land. And I said, I remember saying, like, oh, okay, where is that? And he said, I think it's out in the desert somewhere. I remember thinking, oh, you don't really know either. But it like planted this seed that I got on the BLM website, which felt like going into the pixelated domains of dial-up, you know, from the 90s. Super slow, not a lot of information. Pictures that were like, you know, 100 kilobytes in size.
7: Yes.
8: Very, very little happening on that website. It's a little better now. But I found this place called the Trona Pinnacles, which is out in the middle of the Mojave Desert. It's about 3 hours from LA. I loaded up my 2-year-old and 5-year-old in our Honda Element, and we took off, and we had this amazing weekend camping at this really special place. It's kind of an ethereal, otherworldly landscape where hundreds of tufa spires just pop out of the desert. They look like those drip sand castles you make at the beach.
7: Yeah.
8: Surrounded by these beautiful salt flats. So like as we're running around, the kids felt like it was this giant trampoline, and it's just really kind of ethereal landscape. We had this wonderful weekend together. And I remember being there and just thinking like, what is happening? What are these BLM lands? Like how many lands are there? Are there other places like this? Is this the only one? Like it's crazy to think of that now, right? Because there's 245 million acres across the West, and we were at like a, you know, 500 acres.
7: It does seem hard to miss them, but we just don't know they're there, right?
8: Yeah. And I think like if you're driving across the West, like you've driven right through BLM managed public lands.
7: Mm-hmm.
8: But that was really the impetus for like the curiosity that started forming about what these lands were, what kind of landscapes they contained. And so, you know, at that point I had 3 kids under the age of 6. I had a full-time job. And the only thing I could really do at the time was read. And so I just went to the library. I ordered books offline and just read as much as I could, kind of pouring this foundation of understanding for all the questions that I was having. And so during all that time, those years, like this is, you know, 2016, new administration. And then, of course, in 2017, as probably a lot of your listeners understand, there was this big push to reduce the size of national monuments, which are managed by the Park Service, but mostly they're managed by the BLM. And so that was the first time I had really understood that there's big time threats to BLM lands. And that sort of kicked me into gear. Like, wait a second. If nobody knows about these places and they're increasingly under threat, how are we going to protect something that we don't know exists?
7: So I want to get to talking about some of these public lands in California, this BLM or Bureau of Land Management land, because people might be thinking about, you know, I want to go explore the outdoors this summer. I want to go see some dark skies. The kids are out of school. We want to get out there. So for folks who are interested in exploring those public lands this summer, especially in California, is there a spot or two that they might want to start with?
8: Yeah, I always tell people the gateway to BLM lands are through their campground system. So mm-hmm. A lot of people don't know that BLM lands have campgrounds. So there's across the West, if you think about the Rocky Mountains west to the coast, there's 245 million acres of BLM there, and there's hundreds and hundreds of campgrounds, and they're all first come, first serve. There's no reservations. So after me traveling for years and years and years to all these places and writing about them, I've never once had a time where I showed up at a campground and it was full. So I think that's the easiest gateway because campgrounds have infrastructure. They have bathrooms, they have picnic tables, they have shade structures if you're in a hotter area. So
7: and rustic bathrooms, right?
8: Yeah, they're vault toilets.
7: All right.
8: But
7: just to disclose.
8: There's no showers on BLM campgrounds.
7: Okay. It's not glamping.
8: No, it's not glamping. It's not, but it is, you know, it has the basic amenities you need to kind of, you don't need to bring a bathroom with you, you know,
7: yeah.
8: You have one there at least. You might need to bring toilet paper because sometimes they're out, but, yeah, those are probably the easiest gateway. They're all free to like $6, $10 a night. I think the most I've paid for a BLM campground was $12 a night. So they're really affordable.
7: Hmm.
8: You can find those on the BLM website. That's probably the easiest gateway to experience BLM lands is through their campground system. And often from the campgrounds, there's lots of hiking trails, for example. In terms of California, you know, like the desert is not the best time to visit June, July, August, just because it's so hot. But there are plenty of beautiful, wonderful places to camp and to hike and to experience BLM land in California in the summer. The Eastern Sierra, there's a highway called the 395 that runs up the Sierra Nevada on the east side of the Sierra Nevada. Everything along that road is BLM land.
7: Wow.
8: I think there's 9 campgrounds up to 395 that you can camp at. And those are kind of like good access to, if you want to go up into the Sierra Nevada mountains, or if you want to go into the foothills, if you want to go on the east side, which is more desert, there's some beautiful camping along the 395 that goes, you know, from the desert all the way to the Oregon border, including a place like the Bodie Hills, which I wrote about in my book. That's just above Mono Lake, and it's like 130,000 acres of beautiful BLM land.
9: I wonder if one of the places, when you say, you know, maybe folks should start with some established campgrounds on BLM land, and one of the places in your book that really made an impression on me is the King Range on the coast. And, you know, I'm thinking about people getting out this summer, wanting to maybe get some of those coastal breezes. You know, it's too hot for the desert, but the Lost Coast of California might be a wonderful place to go. What should people know if they want to explore that area? What did you take away from it?
8: Yeah, the Lost Coast of California is a really special area. It's very remote, but it's where, you know, the famous Highway 1 that goes, you know, you can drive all along the coast. Essentially, when the road builders in the 40s and 50s were building Highway 1, they got to the Lost Coast, which is the King Range Mountains, and they rise really precipitously. Like, it's a 4,000 foot rise within 3 miles from the ocean. And so road builders essentially were like,
9: "Whoa,
8: this is going to be crazy. Let's go around the King Range." And so the one diverts over to the 101, kind of goes around the Lost Coast and around the King Range, and then connects back to the one up in a town called Eureka. And so there's this huge chunk of land. It's the longest undeveloped coastline in California. Wow. And it's one of the longest undeveloped coastlines in the lower 48, which nobody would guess that that would happen in California, right? Romantics call it the Lost Coast because once you're inside, it's very remote. There's not a lot of people. There's not a lot of things happening. It's hard to get to. People that live inside the Lost Coast have to carry helicopter insurance because there's so much flooding. It's a really interesting place. It's a temperate rainforest. In the winter, they have over 100 inches of annual rain. So it's this really interesting, diverse ecosystem because you've got the ocean, you've got this incredible amount of rain. Sometimes they get 150 inches of rain. The Mattole River kind of circles around the King Range National Conservation Area, which is managed by the BLM. It's an undammed river, one of the last undammed rivers that flows in California, never been dammed. And so you've got this, where the Mattole River hits the Pacific Ocean, you know, when it's closed, it's an estuary, you know, it's really this beautiful place, but where coho and Chinook salmon, steelhead trout come up, they find there's 74 tributaries on that river. But then it's also this place where there's three tectonic plates that are all meeting at the Mendocino Triple Junction, it's called.
9: Oh,
8: and so
9: yeah,
8: they get like 80 earthquakes a year.
9: Oh my God.
8: So it's this really crazy, like there's old growth redwood and Douglas fir forest. It's a hot spot for biodiversity. The northern spotted owl can be seen there. Lots of wildlife, bears, mountain lions, mule deer. It's this really, really special area. But there's also a huge trail network for hikers. There's 4 BLM managed campgrounds. One of them's right on the coast called the Mattole Beach Campground, right where the Mattole Estuary is. There's the Lost Coast Trail, which is this famous trail that runs 25 miles from the Mattole Beach Campground, which is in the northern part of the King Range, to another south. If you walk south, most people walk south, 25 miles right on the coast, and you're walking in some of the most pristine habitat you can imagine for like elephant seals and black bears and mountain lions and...
9: Wow.
8: Yeah, it's an incredible area. It's really hard to get to, but it is accessible. You know, if you have a car, all those campgrounds in there are first come, first serve. And there are some amenities. There's a little town called Shelter Cove. Yeah, it's a really, really special place. I wrote about it for a reason. You know, it's like not many people think of BLM lands on the ocean, but this is like one of those places. It's where we go up every year. It's my kind of my kid's second home because we spend so much time up there. And I write about this in the book, but the story behind how the King Range was saved and preserved is one of the most remarkable stories in like American history.
9: That's right. So yes, because this started with, was it a Democrat who proposed this? And then tell us the story of how this was a really bipartisan, long-term effort to get this place protected.
8: Yes. So these were lands that were BLM managed lands. Somehow the BLM, you know, we talked about these being the leftover lands. It's kind of shocking that these lands along the coast were actually under the jurisdiction of the BLM. So the BLM was formed in 1946. In 1960, there was a Democratic congressman named Clement Miller, who his district kind of ran up the coast there. And he gives this amazing hour. You can find this speech online, but he gave an hour long speech on the House floor about protecting this particular stretch of land called the King Range National Conservation Area. I mean, he's the first one ever to even consider that BLM land would be designated for conservation and recreation. At this point, the BLM is only 14 years old, and they called it the Bureau of Livestock and Mining, because if you thought of BLM land, all you thought about was cows and mining. So this Clement Miller, and he was like the reason the Point Reyes National Seashore was designated. There's a picture of him standing behind JFK when that designation happened. So he proposes, let's protect this King Range National Conservation Area. He actually says in his speech, I'm hoping for a Cinderella transformation at the BLM. Like, beautiful language, right? And at the time, that would have been shocking. Like, wait, we're going to protect this for conservation and recreation? That makes no sense. But he pushed for it. His bill doesn't even make it out of committee. The next year, he pushes for it again. Doesn't even make it out of committee. And then a month before the 1962 election, he's flying in an airplane to a campaign event. And the airplane actually crashes. Him and the pilot and his son all die in this crash. And ironically, one of the last places he would have seen from the airplane was as they were flying over the Lost Coast, the exact place that he wanted to protect.
9: Wow.
8: So he dies a month before the election. His opponent, a Republican, Donald Clausen, ends up winning in January. So he died so close to the election that they didn't even have an election for that seat. So Donald Clausen ends up winning the election early the next year, assumes Clement Miller's seat. And then, shockingly, he takes over the mantle for trying to protect the King Range. So he pitches it over and over and over and over again. And on the 12th attempt, 10 years later, it finally passes and like becomes the King Range National Conservation Area. So it was like this crazy bipartisan story. Donald Clausen had this thing hanging. He was a congressman, I think, for like 20, 25 years up into the early 80s in that district. And he has this kind of plaque hanging in the office where I'm paraphrasing here, but it essentially said something like, you can get a lot done when you don't care who gets the credit.
9: Oh, wow.
8: It's like beautiful, kind of bipartisan, like working for the people kind of quote. And he was known as that kind of guy, but he helped get Redwood National Park designated. He was the reason behind the King Range National Conservation Area. But yeah, the backstory there is like, it's much longer and lots more details that I skipped over, but it's truly remarkable, this bipartisan, remarkable story of protection for the land. And then you add in all the remoteness and like this, the biodiversity, and like, it's just this really, like, I think most people go there and they think, why isn't this a national park? It's so beautiful, you know? But if it was a national park, it'd be a lot more crowded.
9: Exactly.
8: There'd be like a lot more infrastructure that would, it would take away from how special it is there.
9: Yeah. And very bipartisan work.
8: Yep.
9: Yeah. So of course, I mean, there was a long time of intense extraction, theft of these lands from Native Americans, realizing that, you know, maybe we should be protecting some of these places as wilderness, as places, quote, untrammeled by man. Right, which is a complicated phrase. And more recently, we have been collectively realizing the importance of the longstanding relationship of Native Americans with the land. There's a land back movement we've reported on, including in California. So how do you think about holding this complicated past and present all in one as you visit these public lands, you know, the theft from Native Americans, acknowledging the dark history of colonialism and genocide, as well as enjoying these lands for what they are now?
8: It's a great question. Yeah, to my indigenous friends, like, these lands were never forgotten, right? They're not forgotten lands. They weren't leftover lands to them. These were their homelands. These were places that they lived and worked on the land for thousands of years, right? And so there's a great book called Tending the Wild where M. Cat Anderson writes that they knit themselves to nature. And I think that's such a beautiful phrase of the way that indigenous people can have this deep, deep reciprocal relationship with the land, where the land's giving to them, they're giving back. And so we have so much to learn, right? And I think acknowledging that awful history is the first step. The second step, and something I carried with me and still carry with me to all the places that I visit, is trying to understand and learn the history of these people, because they're not gone. They are still here. My indigenous friends are still living on these lands, and they might not be their land, but they are our shared lands. One of the things that's so interesting about the BLM is because it's so, like, some of these new national monuments, for example, are so new and so recently designated, we actually have co-management plans now, which is kind of unheard of. Like, if you think of the National Park Service or U.S. Fish and Wildlife or U.S. Forest Service, the BLM has this really special relationship in different parts of the West with tribes where they co-manage the land together or co-steward the land together. So you have, like, a whole place, like I write about a place up in Berryessa National Monument, which is in Northern California, that was expanded under Biden, Moloch Loyuk, which in Patwin means Condor Ridge. I think it's like around 16 to 20,000 acres of land that was added to that national monument. And the Patwin tribes actually manage that land alongside the BLM. So it's not just land back, because that is happening too, but you have like tribal co-management happening with the BLM. So who knows these landscapes better than tribes, right? I mean, it's like in deep in their bones. And so that's another cool thing that we're doing as we move into the future, is these tribal co-managements, which is having a big net positive on the landscape.
9: Josh Jackson is the founder of Forgotten Lands Project and the author of The Enduring Wild, A Journey into California's Public Lands. Thank you so much, Josh. This has been a real pleasure.
8: Thanks so much for having me.
9: And Steve, you might recall that a few years ago, we reported on co-management and land back for the Yurok tribe in Northern California.
6: That's right. It was a historic land transfer, as I recall.
9: It was 125 acres in 2024. And then in 2025, there was a much bigger transfer of 47,000 acres to the Yurok tribe. One key goal is handing back stewardship of the salmon runs that are vital to Yurok culture. And as it turns out, we have a Living on Earth book club event coming up that's all about that relationship between the Yurok people and the salmon.
6: Yes, this is for the book The Water Remembers, July 14th, right?
9: That's right, July 14th at 8 p.m. Eastern on Zoom, and it's free, of course. We'll talk with Amy Bowers Cordalis about The Water Remembers, My Indigenous Family's Fight to Save a River and a Way of Life. Register to join us July 14th, 8 p.m. Eastern at loe.org/events. That's loe.org/events.
6: Coming up after the break, the remarkable yet unplanned regrowth of American forests in the Northeast. Keep listening to Living on Earth.
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9: It's Living on Earth. I'm Jenny Doering.
6: And I'm Steve Kerwood. When we take a look at the history of the United States, after the European colonists landed, some of the most dramatic changes they made were to the landscape, and especially our forests. Clear-cutting ran rampant, but now, on the 250th birthday of the United States, much of our forests have recovered, particularly in the Northeast.
9: Since they function as carbon sinks, maintaining our forests is a key tool we have for mitigating the effects of climate change. During negotiations for the Kyoto Protocol, the United States even tried to argue that our forests should be taken into account as an offset for our historic carbon emissions.
6: Joining us now is Bill Mumma, Tufts Emeritus Professor and a distinguished visiting scientist at the Woodwell Climate Research Center. He was a lead author of several Intergovernmental Panel on Climate Change reports, and the organization shared the Nobel Peace Prize in 2007 along with U.S. Vice President Al Gore. Bill has spent decades studying how the process of rebuilding American forests could shape the country's climate future, but I started off asking him to look back in history to when the United States was just getting started.
15: Well, it's remarkable. John Winthrop is quoted as, after arriving on the Mayflower, "We have been sent to a wilderness filled with savages and wild beasts." Clearly, they weren't impressed with the massive forests they saw or the people who were here. And this notion that the forests were in the way of making the New World not look like England. And to make it look like England, they had to have agriculture. They had to clear forests for their villages come cities. And it didn't stop there. The value of the tall white pines and the primary forests that were here were so magnificent that the sovereign in England required that they all be saved for Her Majesty's ships in order to have the tallest masts, taller than the Spaniards, for example. And it was just seen as a resource and a barrier, and therefore it had to be removed. And that's the New England part and the Virginia part, which were the first areas settled.
6: So we're talking about king pines, huh?
15: King pines, absolutely.
6: So how much of the forest was lost in the Northeast once the Europeans came?
15: Well, it took a little while, but by 1850, New England was probably 80% deforested, and in some places 90% and 100%. I mean, it was just absolutely decimated. And it wasn't until after 1900, when Gifford Pinchot returned from Europe, learning how the Europeans had managed their forest in order to be a resource for hundreds, if not thousands of years, that we changed our practices from just wanton destruction. I mean, we were cutting down whole hemlock forests in the Northeast in New England just to get the bark, to get the tannin, to tan leather. And the rest was just dumped and then burned. So these raging fires in New Hampshire and so forth, as they were just burning the wood that they had cut down.
6: So actually, what was needed to happen to have the forests come back in the Northeast? We'll talk about the rest of the country in a moment, but what kind of recovery did we see for the forests in the Northeast?
15: Well, it's a remarkable story, but what happened was, just to give you an example, Massachusetts, which is, I think, the third most densely populated state in the United States, is 60% forested today. Now, it was probably 90% plus forested when the Europeans arrived, but it went through a period in which 80 to 90% of the forest was removed. And that was exacerbated between 1850 and 1900 by the railroads. The railroads had to be fueled. They were fueled by burning wood to make steam. The railroad tracks had to have ties. Trees were cut down to make ties for railroads. So what we extol is this great industrialization that carried in America in the last half of the 19th century was a disaster for the forests. But around 1850, the Ohio territories were opening up. And so New England farmers who had been cutting down forests and then plowing the rocks discovered all you had to do in Ohio was cut down the forest. And there were no rocks. And so they abandoned their farmland. And the regrowth of forest in the Northeast U.S., particularly New England, it is the greatest forest recovery in the history of the world. And it all happened because of what I call benign neglect. It was not a plan. It was just abandonment of agricultural lands that receded spontaneously for the most part. Now, in other parts of the country, forests that were cut were then turned into giant tree plantations of single species, same as happening in the southeast, actually. Didn't happen so much in the northeast. So we didn't really plant our way back into forests. We planted our way back into tree farms. Because if you're a forester and you have a piece of land, you wanted to improve it, meaning to replace the trees you'd cut down with the trees you wanted to cut the next time. So the species were changed to accommodate that. And so we didn't get our natural forest back in some parts of the country. But in New England, we pretty much did. It's remarkable what has happened in the last 100 years.
6: So here are the 250th anniversary of the United States, and it begins in the east and the northeast. We start by cutting down all the trees. Essentially, we can celebrate that they're mostly back, huh?
15: Well, we can. I think it is worth celebrating, too. I mean, the battle's not over in the sense that, you know, most states have a Department of Natural Resources, which means that a forest is considered a resource. A resource is something to be exploited for economic reasons. And then there's been this huge battle going back to the late 19th century that somehow some people thought, well, we should save some of our forests. So John Muir is the most famous person who was advocating that. And so while Gifford Pinchot was saying we needed to use it as a resource and use it wisely, Muir was saying it was somehow sacred and should be protected. And that's been the debate. And there's now a third view, which is forests and other ecosystems are essential components of the Earth's operating system. This is why we're talking about them for climate, for example. And in that role, we can't have a planet that has the climate that made our whole civilization possible if we don't have forests and oceans and other ecosystems that are functional.
6: Bill, we've talked a lot about the forests of the Northeast. Tell me a little bit about the other forests throughout the United States. What should we be celebrating about those at the 250th?
15: Well, in the upper Midwest, those were all devastated in the last half of the 19th century. Again, as I said, mostly for the railroads. And those forests have begun to come back, just as ours have, in a more deliberate way. The Pacific Northwest and California, I mean, you think about the redwoods and the giant sequoias and everything. There's some extraordinary photographs of lumbermen vying with each other to cut down the biggest redwood, to cut down the biggest sequoia. And it was all done by hand, of course. And this was a great feat and was seen as such. It got to the point that we had removed 90% of the coastal redwoods, these trees that are 2,000 years old. And they were all cut down and used for everything from toothpicks to clothespins to whatever. So those forests, of course, are now protected. You may recall that when Ronald Reagan was president, he opposed creating a Redwoods National Park because, as he said, when you've seen one redwood, you've seen them all. That was kind of the attitude that a lot of people had. But now we have some of our greatest national parks in the West, and they're protecting some areas, but they're relatively small areas compared to the total forests. And what we're discovering is that the forests that have been left are doing the really heavy lifting. The ones that have been allowed to keep growing, which is what I call proforestation, that is letting the forest continue to grow to accumulate carbon and to develop its full biodiverse potential, is another way of managing forest rather than cutting them down and then letting them grow back and then cutting them down again.
6: So, Bill, I understand you collaborated with folks to write a major paper on proforestation. What was that paper and what did it say in sum?
15: Well, actually, it's the paper that invented the term because there was no word for it. Forestation means to grow a forest. Deforestation means to take it down. Reforestation means to replant it. Afforestation means to plant trees somewhere. And there was no term for permitting forests to continue growing to achieve their potential for carbon accumulation and biodiversity. And we carefully phrased it that way, achieve its potential, because different forests are in different locations with different soils and different climates and so on. And so we wanted to make it general enough, but get the concept across.
6: Bill, you worked a lot with the Intergovernmental Panel on Climate Change. What did you folks have to say there about trees?
15: Well, actually, when I was working on it, it was mostly about the technologies and just beginning to recognize that amazing fact, the increase in carbon dioxide every year in the atmosphere is less than half of what we put in. And it took a long time to figure out why that was happening and where that carbon dioxide was going. And it turns out, of course, it's going into forests and other plants on land, primarily forests, and in the oceans. But it took a long time to find out just exactly where that was going and how it was getting there. And more recent reports, they're now making statements that I couldn't have imagined being made during the era when I was working on it. Here's just one. Safeguarding biodiversity and ecosystems is fundamental to climate-resilient development. That's a pretty strong statement for a bunch of engineers and climate modelers and so forth. Maintaining the resilience of biodiversity and ecosystem services at a global scale depends on effective and equitable conservation of approximately 30 to 50% of Earth's land, freshwater, and ocean areas, including currently near natural ecosystems. And that statement is made with high confidence. Now, it's interesting because E.O. Wilson, his last great work was Earth Needs Half. So it's interesting that the climate scientists are coming up with the similar sorts of things. And then I was very pleased to see this one because it referred to our paper on proforestation. It said, protection of existing natural forest ecosystems is the highest priority for reducing greenhouse gas emissions, and restoration may not always be practical. And then it cites our paper on proforestation. And a number of studies have concluded that globally forests could store twice their current carbon stocks. And some of that's done regionally and some of it's done globally, and it all comes out about that number.
6: So, Professor Mumma, looking ahead for another 250 years here in America, how do you think our forest management will change? How should it change?
15: Well, I think it needs to change in a way that protects a large enough percentage that it will be able to maintain both the global climate and our regional weather conditions. So, for example, the Northeast temperature rise with global warming is significantly less than the global warming is doing because we are so heavily forested. And those forests are both providing shade, but they're also, in order to grow, they have to draw water up into their trunks, and the water contains minerals and nutrients they need, and then they evaporate the water from the leaves. And as the water evaporates from the leaves, it cools the surrounding area. And so Boston, for example, is probably 3 or 4 degrees cooler than it has any right to be because of global warming. In other words, the global warming would make it that much warmer, but our forests are cooling it by that amount. So it has a huge benefit from that point of view. And that has economic consequences, by the way. A few years back when Worcester, Massachusetts had to cut, I think it was 30,000 trees that were infected, the following summer, the air conditioning electricity use went up dramatically. And we can't all stay inside. People building houses can't be air conditioned while they're building houses. They have to work outdoors. Farmers have to work outdoors. So I think it's just really important that we have a climate that is suitable for all of us.
6: Bill Mumma is a distinguished visiting scientist at the Woodwell Climate Research Center. Thanks so much for taking the time with us today, Bill.
15: Thank you very much for having me. I really appreciate the opportunity.
6: By the way, though the Tongass National Forest in southeast Alaska has less than 10% of our national forest acreage, the Woodwell Climate Research Center says its peat-rich soils and dense old-growth trees sequester fully 40% of the carbon in our national forest system. The Tongass, with many 200-foot-tall evergreens, more than 10 feet in diameter, and with some cedars as much as 4,000 years old, is also the largest remaining temperate rainforest on Earth. Its preservation is a prime example of the pro-forestry espoused by Professor Mumma. It takes no new technology to stop cutting down trees to fight climate change, just action on the awareness of their value. And that is why the Tongass National Forest is often called America's Climate Sanctuary.

0: Living on Earth is produced by the World Media Foundation. Our crew includes Naomi Ehrenberg, Paloma Beltran, Leah DiLorenzo, Abby Edgecombe, Swayam Gagneja, Mark Kausch, Mark Zetlander, Don Lyman, Ashanti McLean, Young Nguyen, Ainsley O'Neill, Sophia Pandelitis, Jake Rigo, Andrew Scarrett, Bella Smith, and Elle Wilson.
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0: And I'm Steve Kerwood. 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
6: Clear skies are in the forecast for Yuma and La Paz counties this evening, with the low around 81 in Parker. Sunny and hot tomorrow with the high near 114. In Quartzsite, and low around 83 this evening. Sunny, hot, and breezy tomorrow with the high near 116. And a low around 81 in Yuma this evening. Sunny and hot tomorrow with the high near 112.
7: Michael Torkey has four wind concertos, each one named for the four directions on the compass. South, for the oboe, he says, was inspired by feelings from the south of France. East, for the clarinet, he says, reminds me of morning with a hopeful fresh sun rising in the eastern sky. He has recently written north for full wind ensemble, so that leaves west. And in this case, it's the west coast of the United States, particularly the beautiful coast of Oregon, he says. It was the inspiration for this piece. And it's for bassoon. We'll listen to it coming up this hour.
8: Live from NPR News, I'm Giles Snyder. Democratic leaders are calling on Graham Platner to drop his U.S. Senate campaign against Maine Republican Senator Susan Collins. They include top Senate Democrat Chuck Schumer. From Maine Public, Kevin Miller reports on how state party leaders are reacting to new allegations against Platner.
9: Platner has denied the accusations, first reported by Politico, that he sexually assaulted a former dating partner. The chair and co-chair of the Maine Democratic Party have called on him to resign, as did B.J. McAllister, who represents Maine on the Democratic National Committee.
10: These new details that came out today are deeply troubling, and I don't think that he should be in this race any longer, and thankfully there's still time to make a change.
9: Platner handily won last month's primary to challenge Republican Senator Susan Collins this fall. The Democratic State Committee can choose his replacement as long as he drops out by next Monday. For NPR News, I'm Kevin Miller.
8: The U.S. has been knocked out of soccer's World Cup, losing to Belgium 4-1 despite the controversial inclusion of Flo Balogun in the lineup. The U.S. elimination means all three of the tournament's hosts are out. Both Canada and Mexico also lost in the last 16. President Trump is aboard Air Force One heading to Turkey for tomorrow's NATO summit. The war in Ukraine and defense spending top the agenda, as NPR's Franco Ordonez reports.
11: President Trump is expected to meet with President Volodymyr Zelensky this week as he embarks on a new push to end the war in Ukraine. Before leaving for Ankara, Trump told reporters that the U.S. is involved in talks and that they're closer to ending the war than people may realize.
3: President Putin wants it to end. I will tell you that very strongly. A good call. And President Zelensky actually wants it to end now.
11: Trump will also push NATO members to step up their defense spending. At last year's summit, countries committed to spending 5% of their GDP on defense spending by 2035. But over the last several days, Trump's been complaining that the U.S. spends too much compared to other countries, and he's expected to push them to move faster. Franco Ordonez, NPR News, The White House.
8: OPEC and its allies promising to boost oil production next month. NPR's Scott Horsley reports that U.S. drivers getting a bit of a break at the gas pump.
12: Saudi Arabia and other major oil exporters promised to increase pumping by nearly 200,000 barrels a day next month, putting more downward pressure on prices. That would be the fifth consecutive production increase, though not all that oil is actually making it to market due to ongoing tension in the Strait of Hormuz. Retail gasoline prices have also been falling. AAA says the average price of regular gas is now $3.79 a gallon. That's about 40 cents less than a month ago, but still about 80 cents higher than when the U.S. launched its war with Iran. Scott Horsley, NPR News, Washington.
8: This is NPR. A five-day preliminary hearing for the 23-year-old charged in the killing of conservative activist Charlie Kirk is to resume tomorrow. Tyler Robinson is charged with aggravated murder in Kirk's assassination last September at Utah Valley University. Prosecutors are seeking to show they have enough evidence to put Robinson on trial. He has yet to enter a plea. New research finds even moderate sleep deprivation, about an hour and a half less than the recommended 7 to 8 hours, can lead to weight gain in a matter of weeks, NPR's Maria Godoy reports.
13: Previous research has shown that severe sleep deprivation, snoozing around 4 or 5 hours a night, can lead to changes in appetite and overeating, which can lead to weight gain over time. Researchers wanted to know if more moderate sleep loss had similar effects, so they recruited 95 adults who normally got 7 to 8 hours of sleep to go to bed about 90 minutes later than usual. After 6 weeks of getting just 5 or 6 hours of sleep nightly, participants gained an average of 1 pound, and the amount of time they spent being sedentary jumped by 20 to 30 minutes a day. The researchers note that getting around 6 hours of sleep a night is not uncommon for many Americans. Over a year, the pounds could add up. The findings appear in the Annals of Internal Medicine. Maria Godoy, NPR News.
8: The major stock markets in Asia are mixed in Tuesday trading. South Korea's benchmark down more than 6%, and Japan's Nikkei share average has slumped 1.2% after all three major U.S. indexes posted gains on Monday. I'm Giles Snyder. 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
15: Good evening. I'm Steve Seal. It's Classic

There's music of Michael Torkey that is his depiction of the Western United States, as expressed by the bassoon, of all things. And this is called Fanfare Rhythmico, Rhythmic Fanfare by Jennifer Higdon.

0: Fanfare Ritmico by American composer Jennifer Higdon, played there by Eugene Corporon and the North Texas Wind Symphony.
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2: Clear skies are in the forecast for Yuma and La Paz counties this evening with a low around 81. Sunny and hot tomorrow with the high near 112. In Parker, a low around 81 tonight. Sunny and hot tomorrow with the high near 114. And a low around 83 in Quartzsite this evening. Sunny, hot, and breezy tomorrow with a high near 116.
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0: From Mozart, his final piano concerto, the concerto number 27, in B-flat major, first performed early in 1791, which was the year of his death. And we'll listen to Alessio Bax, the Italian phenomenon, this evening, with Simon Over conducting the South Bank Sinfonia, piano concerto number 27 by Mozart.

0: the Italian phenom pianist, Alessio Bax, who I suppose he started at the conservatory at the age of 14. He's one of those guys. He played with the South Bank Sinfonia, led by Simon Over, the piano concerto number 27 by Mozart, Mozart's final piano concerto.
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0: American composer Michael Torkey has now completed his cycle of four wind concertos, all based on the four directions of the compass, including south for oboe. He says, reminds me of feelings that I've had in the south of France. East for clarinet is music that reminds him of morning with a hopeful fresh sun riding in the eastern sky. North is the most recent of those, and it's actually for wind ensemble. It's kind of a concerto grosso, I suppose. And West, which he wrote in honor of the west coast of the United States, Oregon in particular. It's for bassoon and orchestra, and it's Peter Kolke playing the bassoon here with the Albany Symphony led by David Allen Miller.

0: West by Michael Torkey, Peter Kolke, bassoon, with David Allen Miller and the Albany Symphony.
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3: Clear skies are in the forecast for Yuma and La Paz counties this evening, with a low around 81 in Parker. Sunny and hot tomorrow with the high near 114. In Quartzsite, in a low around 83 this evening. Sunny, hot, and breezy tomorrow with the high near 116. And a low around 81 in Yuma this evening. Sunny and hot tomorrow with the high near 112.

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0: How about that? Very lovely, very elegant. That is from Ina Boyle, the early 20th century Irish composer. It's called Fantasy, spelled with a P-H in this case, and played there by violinist Daniel Hope. Daniel Geis led the Thessaloniki State Symphony Orchestra.
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0: Why did it take half a century for Charles Ives' second symphony to be premiered? 50 years after he wrote it? Well, Ives is practically the dictionary definition of an artist who was ahead of his time. The world was simply not ready for his music when he was at his composing prime. And it wasn't until the 1950s when Leonard Bernstein started to champion it and program it for the New York Philharmonic that this next piece finally got a performance. Ives' music practically defies easy categorization. It can be dark and brooding, mysterious, and then a few minutes later, almost zany in how it quotes campfire songs and folk music. And that is the case, certainly with this piece, the Symphony No. 2 of Charles Ives. Here's Gustavo Dudamel and the LA Philharmonic.

0: And there it is, the Symphony No. 2 by Charles Ives, right down to that crazy ending. The Los Angeles Philharmonic, conducted there by Gustavo Dudamel.
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2: Clear skies are in the forecast for Yuma and La Paz counties this evening, with a low around 81 in Parker. Sunny and hot tomorrow with a high near 114. In Quartzsite, and a low around 83 this evening. Sunny, hot, and breezy tomorrow with a high near 116. And a low around 81 in Yuma this evening. Sunny and hot tomorrow with a high near 112.
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3: Clear skies are in the forecast for Yuma and La Paz counties this evening with a low around 81. Sunny and hot tomorrow with a high near 112. In Parker, a low around 81 tonight. Sunny and hot tomorrow with a high near 114. And a low around 83 in Quartzsite this evening. Sunny, hot, and breezy tomorrow with a high near 116.

Concerto in A Major for Oboe d'Amore, the oboe of love. Yes, it's a real instrument, a legitimate instrument. And Bach wrote a number of pieces for it, and that was one right there. Ray Still played the oboe, and we heard the Academy of London, led by Richard Stamp. This is Claire Huanchi at the piano, playing some music of Florence Price. The Waltz of the Spring Maid.

0: The Waltz of the Spring Maid by Florence Price, played there by Claire Huangchi.
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2: Clear skies are in the forecast for Yuma and La Paz counties this evening, with the low around 81 in Parker. Sunny and hot tomorrow with the high near 114. In Quartzsite, in low around 83 this evening. Sunny, hot, and breezy tomorrow with the high near 116. And a low around 81 in Yuma this evening. Sunny and hot tomorrow with the high near 112.
3: Listening to a local public radio station like KAWC connects me to the people in my community who are contributing to the community that I want to live in. I can hear what's going on around the globe and then also right here in my own backyard. And that makes me feel proud about the place that I live. I'm Lori Stoff from Arizona Western College, and I'm a proud supporter of KAWC Yuma.
0: Roy Harris is a really incredible success story. You wouldn't expect the son of a farmer who expected to be a farmer himself and who became a truck driver, too, for extra money to end up as a composer. But he did, after quite a late start, even. The exact right doors opened for him in his life, making his way to the Eastman School of Music, studying with both Aaron Copland and Nadia Boulanger in Paris, perhaps the greatest teacher of composers of the 20th century. This may be his best-known work, this Symphony No. 3 of Roy Harris, played here by the New York Philharmonic, conducted by Leonard Bernstein.

0: Leonard Bernstein led the New York Philharmonic in the Symphony No. 3 by the American composer Roy Harris.
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0: Vaino Raittio was a Finnish composer of the 20th century. Yes, he had to compete with the likes of Sibelius, which is something you don't really wish on any composer to have to compete, to stand in the shadow of the greatest musical talent that that your country has produced. Nevertheless, this is called Forest Idylls by Vaino Raittio.

0: Forest Idols by the Finnish composer Wäinö Raittio, played there by the Tapiola Sinfoniata of Finland, conducted by Tomas Ollila Hanek.
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3: Clear skies are in the forecast for Yuma and La Paz counties this evening, with the low around 81 in Parker. Sunny and hot tomorrow with the high near 114. In Quartzsite, in low around 83 this evening. Sunny, hot, and breezy tomorrow with the high near 116. And a low around 81 in Yuma this evening. Sunny and hot tomorrow with the high near 112.

That is a terrific piece, and that's from the wonderful composer and flutist Allison Loggins Hull, and it's called Can You See? We heard it played by the Cleveland Orchestra, led by Franz Welser-Merst here on Extra Eclectic. Carlos Simon's music next, a piece called The Block, which he says is based on the visual art of Romare Bearden. Most of Bearden's work reflects African-American culture in urban environments as well as the rural American South. And he says, although Bearden was born in Charlotte, North Carolina, he spent most of his life in Harlem. And this is a musical portrait of a particular block in Harlem, highlighting a church, a barbershop, a nightclub. The Block by Carlos Simon.

0: Block by Carlos Simon, played there by the National Symphony Orchestra, conducted by Gianandrea Noseda on Extra Eclectic.
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0: So Julius Eastman, what a figure. Talk about a composer who was ahead of his time. The world was most certainly not ready for this gentleman, for the most part, a black, gay, militantly political classical composer, when he was at the peak of his powers. And one hopes that wherever he is in the ether, he senses that the appreciation has grown for his music in the years since he died, which was a long time ago now, 1990. This is one of his better-known works, Stay On It, by Julius Eastman, performed here by the group Wild Up.

the inimitable style and sound of composer Julius Eastman. Stay On It, performed there by the group Wild Up. American music on this edition of Extra Eclectic, where we explore 21st century classical sounds and a little bit of 20th century thrown in every week at this time. I'm Steve Seal. Shelley Washington's music next here, and this is a piece called Middle Ground, which she describes kind of poetically as the space grounded, the between, the center, the heartland. The years spent in cars, daydreaming, scooping handfuls of wheat, racing out into amber fields, cycling together. Water wheel ice cream, fireworks, and apples.

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2: Clear skies are in the forecast for Yuma and La Paz counties this evening, with the low around 81 in Parker. Sunny and hot tomorrow with the high near 114. In Quartzsite, in low around 83 this evening. Sunny, hot, and breezy tomorrow with the high near 116. And a low around 81 in Yuma this evening. Sunny and hot tomorrow with the high near 112.
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0: This is a piece by Curtis Stewart, and he's going to play his violin, in fact, for us, in a selection from his work, inspired by James Weldon Johnson. And if you're not familiar, James Weldon Johnson was an African-American author and politician and critic and journalist and songwriter, early civil rights activist. He was such a massively diverse and talented individual, an educator, a lawyer. This is the man who wrote Lift Every Voice and Sing, and this is Curtis Stewart's adaptation of that song from his Inspired by James Weldon Johnson.

0: creepy.
1: Till heaven and earth ring. 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
2: Curtis Stewart with commentary in addition to playing his violin. Lift Every Voice and Sing, originally written by James Weldon Johnson, and that's from Curtis Stewart's Inspired by James Weldon Johnson. So where does the phrase "Let Freedom Ring" come from? I guess for most of us, it usually refers to the anthem, sometimes known as America, sometimes known as My Country, Tis of Thee. This is a piece by Sharonova called Let Freedom Ring, here with the Brooklyn Youth Chorus and International Contemporary Ensemble.

Let Freedom Ring by Sharanova, the Brooklyn Youth Chorus and International Contemporary Ensemble, all led by Diane Berkour-Menaker. Going to wind up this hour with something from the always fantastic Julia Perry, the American composer who lived from 1924 to 1979, who combined European classical training with her the music from her African-American heritage. And this is her piece called Ye Who Seek the Truth.

0: Ye Who Seek the Truth by Julia Perry. James Blockley conducted the experiential orchestra in that performance. As always, thanks to Jennifer Allen for putting together the playlists of the show. 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I'm Steve Seal. 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
3: Clear skies are in the forecast for Yuma and La Paz counties this evening with a low around 81. Sunny and hot tomorrow with a high near 112. In Parker, a low around 81 tonight. Sunny and hot tomorrow with a high near 114. And a low around 83 in Quartzsite this evening. Sunny, hot, and breezy tomorrow with a high near 116.

When we hold up a mirror to America, what do we see? Hang on now, before you assume I'm implying that the answer is negative, stay with me. Because holding up a mirror simply means looking at the reflection and assessing what we see honestly. Of course, the problem is how hard it seems to be for us to be honest with ourselves so often, wouldn't you say? This is called American Mirror by Derek Skye. We'll listen to part one of it as the composer reflects everything in his vision about America with music of H. Leslie Adams and Aaron J. Kernis, Jennifer Higdon, Jesse Montgomery, and more on the way. It's Extra Eclectic. I'm Steve Seal. Welcome. Few composers and musicians have proven themselves more adept at casting a gimlet eye to America than Laurie Anderson.

That is Laura St. John playing her violin and her own arrangement there of the music of Laurie Anderson called Statue of Liberty. It's Extra Eclectic, where classical music is always arriving. I'm Steve Seal. Extending the holiday weekend just a little bit more for this week's show and featuring American music and not patriotic marches, but contemporary composers looking at America in all of its forms, with Derek Skye and Jennifer Higdon and more on the way this hour. This is from Jesse Montgomery, and it's called Starburst. She says the common definition of a starburst being the rapid formation of large numbers of new stars in a galaxy at a rate high enough to alter the structure of the galaxy significantly. Well, that's what she's going for sonically in this piece.

Starburst by Jesse Montgomery on Extra Eclectic. 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Derek Skye describes his work American Mirror as a reflection on the coming together of cultures in our society, which consists, as he says, of many generations and descendants of refugees, slaves, and immigrants, and how intercultural collaborations are essential to the well-being of American society. Well put. We'll listen to part one of American Mirror by Derek Skye, played here by the Sphinx Virtuosi.

0: American Mirror, Part 1, by Derek Skye, played there by the Sphinx Virtuosi, on Extra Eclectic.
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0: H. Leslie Adams has made this response to the song Amazing Grace. It's also called Amazing Grace, but in this case, this piece written in 1992 is the composer's personal response to the more widely known version of the song, here expressing optimism for a bright future. And the lyrics including lines like "Amazing grace, you fill my heart with song, a song of love that lasts the whole day long. Amazing grace, surround me with the strength of your caress, renew my trust that I am forever blessed." Will Liverman sings here with Paul Sanchez at the piano.

Will Liverman, always a tour de force when he sings, there with Paul Sanchez at the piano. Amazing Grace by H. Leslie Adams. Aaron J. Kernis's air for violin is played here on cello by cellist Truls Merk with the Minnesota Orchestra led by A.G. Owe.

Aaron J. Curtis's Air for Violin, but performed in this case on cello by Truls Merk with the Minnesota Orchestra led by AGOA. I'll wind up this hour of this All-American edition of Extra Eclectic with something from Jennifer Higdon. And composers have taken inspiration from painting for many centuries, and this is a more recent example from Jennifer Higdon, her work American Canvas. The three movements are subtitled O'Keeffe, Pollock, and Wyeth. This is the Dolce Suono Trio with American Canvas by Jennifer Higdon.

0: American Canvas by Jennifer Higdon. Musical interpretations of the work of three different American painters, Georgia O'Keeffe, Jackson Pollock, and Andrew Wyeth. The Dolce Suono Trio performed. Again, you can find the program's archive online at yourclassical.org. Click on Hosted Shows. Thanks, as always, to Jennifer Allen for putting together the playlists. I'm Steve Seal. 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
3: Clear skies are in the forecast for Yuma and La Paz counties this evening with a low around 81. Sunny and hot tomorrow with the high near 112. In Parker, a low around 81 tonight. Sunny and hot tomorrow with the high near 114. And a low around 83 in Quartzsite this evening. Sunny, hot, and breezy tomorrow with a high near 116.

American composer Amy Beach started really young. She could sing complete songs by the age of one, and she could harmonize by the time she was two. She was also the first American woman to compose and publish a symphony. Her invocation for violin and piano comes your way this hour on Music Through the Night.

Hello there, I'm Bonnie North, in for Jalene Kahn. Thanks so much for joining me. A little bit later this hour, we'll have a symphony by a guy whose music was overshadowed by that of his countrymen Dvorak and Smetana. Zdeněk Fibic's third symphony comes your way in about 20 minutes on Music Through the Night, and a short piece by Amy Beach comes along too. But we're going to start with Niccolo Paganini, and he was just the greatest violin virtuoso of the 19th century, and the music that he wrote for the instrument is fiendishly difficult. The music he wrote for other instruments, though, isn't any easier. This is the Sonata Concertata for flute and guitar, performed for you by James Galway and Kazuhito Yamashita on Music Through the Night.

0: The Sonata Concertata by Niccolo Paganini, flutist James Galway, and guitarist Kazuhito Yamashita performed. Music of Amy Beach coming your way right after this on Music Through the Night.
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0: Bonnie North in for Jalene Kahn. It's Music Through the Night. Thanks so much for joining me. This is the Invocation for Violin and Piano by Amy Beach, Tasman Little, the violinist, John Lenihan, the pianist.

Invocation by Amy Beach, Tasman Little, the violinist, and John Lenihan, the pianist. 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You know, I feel sorry for Zdeněk Fibich. He was composing at the same time as Dvořák and Smetana, and they pretty much took up all the air in the Czech music room. But despite that, Fibich wrote some good music, and it's finally coming out of the shadow of his musical compatriots. Here's his Third Symphony, played by the Detroit Symphony Orchestra.

0: The Third Symphony of Czech composer Zdeněk Fibich, the Detroit Symphony Orchestra led by Naimi Järvi. I'm Bonnie North. Thanks so much for joining me.
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3: Clear skies are in the forecast for Yuma and La Paz counties this evening with a low around 81. Sunny and hot tomorrow with the high near 112. In Parker, a low around 81 tonight. Sunny and hot tomorrow with a high near 114. And a low around 83 in Quartzsite this evening. Sunny, hot, and breezy tomorrow with a high near 116.

Maddalena Laura Lombardini Sirman's name should be far more well known today than it is, especially given that she was a virtuoso violinist and a very successful composer. During her lifetime, her compositions received rave reviews throughout Europe. And one of her string quartets comes your way this hour on Music Through the Night.

Hello there and welcome. I'm Bonnie North, in for Jalene Kahn. So glad to have your company for this hour of classical music. One of Frédéric Chopin's great piano works, the Andante Spianato and Grand Polonaise, comes your way later this hour, as well as a string quartet by Maddalena Lombardini-Sirman. But we're going to start with a fairy tale, and you know, we all grew up on them, and they invite us into enchanted worlds. They allow us to dream and to work our way through the dark wood with a hope of seeing sunlight again. While fairy tales also hold warnings for us, too. The journey isn't always easy, and the endings are not always happy. Here's Josef Suk's fairy tale, performed by the Northwest German Philharmonic.

0: That was Fairy Tale by Josef Suk, the Northwest German Philharmonic performed. Coming up next on Music Through the Night, music by a woman whose music received rave reviews throughout Europe during her lifetime, but is only recently getting the attention it deserves today.
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0: Tonight, and I'm Bonnie North, in for Jalene Kahn. Thanks for joining me. Maddalena Laura Lombardini Sermon was a virtuoso violinist, an opera singer, and a very successful composer. She was writing and performing at the same time as Haydn and Mozart, and during her lifetime, her compositions received rave reviews throughout Europe. Her name and music has only recently been rescued from obscurity, though. This is her fourth string quartet, played by the Allegri String Quartet.

That was the fourth string quartet of Maddalena Laura Lombardini's Sermon, the Allegri String Quartet performed. The Grand Polonaise came first. Then, about 3 years later, Frédéric Chopin added an Andante as an introduction to it. And a couple of years after that, the two pieces were published together, and that's pretty much how they've been performed ever since. Here's Shura Cherasky at the piano with Frédéric Chopin's Andante Spianato and Grand Polonaise.

0: Shura Cherasky performing Frédéric Chopin's Andante Spianato and Grand Polonaise. The Polonaise came first, even though it's second in performance. It was 3 years later that Chopin added that Andante as an introduction to it. And finally after that, the two pieces were published together, and that's how they've been performed ever since. I'm Bonnie North. It's been a pleasure having your company on Music Through the Night. Thanks for joining me.
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3: It's going to be sunny and hot in Yuma and La Paz counties today with the high near 114 in Parker, clear tonight with a low around 82. Breezy in Quartzsite with a high near 116, gusts as high as 25 miles per hour, clear tonight with a low around 84. And in Yuma, a high near 112, clear this evening with low around 83.

A play by Molière written in 1670 was the inspiration for this music. Richard Strauss wrote the incidental music for a 1912 production of Le Bourgeois Gentilhomme, or The Merchant Gentleman. That revival was revised and revived again in 1917, and more music was added. That revised revision comes along later this hour on Music Through the Night.

Hello there and welcome. I'm Bonnie North, in for Jalene Kahn tonight. Glad for your company for this hour of classical music. Music by Richard Strauss comes your way later this hour, the suite of incidental music he wrote for two revivals of the same play by the 17th century playwright Jean-Baptiste Poliquin, known to us by his stage name Molière. We also hear from Maurice Ravel with his homage to a princess that he saw in a painting by the Spanish artist Diego Velázquez. But we're going to start with Johann Sebastian Bach. This is his Prelude and Fugue, Saint Anne, performed by the BBC Philharmonic Orchestra.

0: That was the St. Anne Prelude and Fugue, performed by the BBC Philharmonic Orchestra, Andrew Davis conducting. A pavane for a dead princess, the very one by Maurice Ravel, comes your way on Music Through the Night right after this.
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0: Bonnie North in for Jalene Kahn. It's Music Through the Night. Maurice Ravel was and is one of the most famous of French composers, but he was half Basque, and his mother's heritage was very influential on his life and music. And his pavane for a dead princess is a perfect example of that. The piece was inspired by a princess he saw in a painting by the great Spanish artist Diego Velázquez.

Duo Simula performing Maurice Ravel's Pavan for a Dead Princess. 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Two revivals of a play by Molière that was originally written in 1670 was the inspiration for this next piece. It's the Bourgeois Gentleman Suite by Richard Strauss. Simon Rattle leads the Berlin Philharmonic.

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6: An extreme heat warning remains in effect from 10 a.m. this morning to 8 p.m. tomorrow evening. Yuma, Parker, and Quartzsite should see an afternoon high of 115 degrees today. Winds out of the south at 5 to 10 miles per hour with possible gusts up to 25 miles per hour in Parker and Quartzsite. Tonight, clear skies with a low of 82.
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8: 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The show is up next. It's 10 o'clock.
9: Most of the precipitation that falls in Arizona never makes it to underground aquifers, and that is a real problem. But scientists are trying to figure out how to change that.
10: Much of this really is about how can we manage land differently in order to really change the amount of water that gets recharged into the aquifer.
9: I'm Mark Brody.
11: And I'm Lauren Gilger. Also today on the show, could a simple housing reform clear the way for small-scale apartments? The unexpected turn in a bright red congressional district primary.
9: It's the dog days of summer in the hottest big city in the country. How should we entertain ourselves?
11: And baseball and life lessons with a 94-year-old artist.
12: It all started back when I was a child. I just loved baseball, you know.
11: Yeah.
12: It mirrors life so much, you know.
9: That and more on the show after a check of this hour's news.
13: Live from NPR News, I'm Lakshmi Singh. Former presidential candidate Senator Bernie Sanders, one of the longest-serving independent politicians in Congress, is now urging Maine's Senate Democratic nominee Graham Platner to drop out of the race for the Senate following an explosive sexual assault allegation. Here's NPR's Barbara Sprunt.
14: Platner denies the allegation, but said in a video statement he's taking time to reflect on the best path forward. That reflection comes with a ticking clock. The deadline for a nominee to withdraw is July 13th. If Platner decides to suspend his campaign, the Maine Democratic Party will administer a process to select a new nominee by July 27th. If he doesn't suspend his campaign by the 13th, there's no option to select a new nominee. The Maine Democratic Party is pushing for Platner to exit as soon as possible in order to begin the new nominating process, which they've said they want to be open, transparent, and inclusive. Barbara Sprunt, NPR News, Washington.
13: The NATO summit is underway, and its host, Turkey, could play a more vital role in the military alliance this year. In a joint news conference with President Recep Tayyip Erdogan, President Trump expressed disappointment with a number of NATO allies, such as France, Italy, and Germany, who've resisted providing the U.S. full support in its war with Iran. Today, Trump cited a closer alliance with Turkey, which could lead to the resumption of sales of F-35 fighter jets.
15: It's a decision we're going to make. We have a very good relationship. I would think that many people, I can tell you, many people, including the people sitting right here thinks, you know, why wouldn't we do that? We have a better relationship with Turkey, and Turkey's been in many ways much more loyal than other countries that we think would be loyal.
13: But Israel strongly opposes the sale of fighter jets to Turkey. In an interview with CNN, Prime Minister Benjamin Netanyahu warned that would, quote, destroy the power balance in the Middle East. While still trying to negotiate a peace deal with Iran, the Trump administration's attempting to do the same with the Russia-Ukraine war, now in its fifth year. Trump's expected to meet tomorrow with the leader of Ukraine as it remains locked in battles with Russia. Here's NPR's Charles Maines.
16: Moscow Mayor Sergei Sobyanin said more than 400 drones were tracked en route to the capital, with air defenses destroying most before they reached the city. While Sobyanin reported no injuries or damage in Moscow, Ukraine successfully targeted an oil facility in the Kaluzhskaya region to the south, as well as gas and electrical terminals in Belgorod, closer to the Ukrainian border. Those attacks came just a day after Ukraine struck Russia's largest oil refinery in Omsk, Siberia, some 1,700 miles from the front line. Ukrainian President Volodymyr Zelensky has vowed to continue attacks on the Russian interior and occupied territories in an effort to bring the war home to Russians, and he says force the Kremlin into ending the war. Charles Maines, NPR News, Moscow.
13: It's NPR. The International Olympic Committee is lifting the Russian Olympic Committee's three-year-old suspension. It says the ROC's membership no longer has regional sports groups in territories falling under the jurisdiction of the National Olympic Committee of Ukraine. The IOC says it continues to stand in solidarity with Ukraine's Olympic Committee. Community, that is. A French court's clearing the way for far-right leader Marine Le Pen to possibly run for president next year, provided she wear an electronic bracelet. Le Pen serving a three-year prison sentence for embezzlement with 2 years suspended. The heat wave that hit the eastern U.S. last week caused some streets and highways to expand and buckle under the extreme temperatures. NPR's Scott Newman reports experts say making roadways more resilient for a hotter future due to climate change could prove costly.
17: One of the most dramatic heat-related road failures occurred along I-97 south of Baltimore. The damage to the concrete pavement snarled traffic over the holiday weekend. Charles Marone is president of the Minnesota-based nonprofit Strong Towns that advocates for more resilient urban areas. He says engineers design for a certain range of temperatures.
18: But it's not uncommon for an extreme event to show you where your weak spots are.
17: Marone says it's a balancing act for governments. They can accept the cost of repairs during extreme events or pay more for materials and construction techniques that make roads more resistant to weather fluctuations. Scott Newman, NPR News, Washington.
13: I'm Lakshmi Singh, NPR News in Washington.
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23: Good morning and welcome to the show here on KJZZ 91.5 in Phoenix. I'm Lauren Gilger.
24: And I'm Mark Brody. Coming up, how to get more of the rain and snow that falls in Arizona underground.
23: And where to find the fun this summer as the temperatures shoot up.
24: But first, Republicans in the Southeast Valley's 5th Congressional District are picking a new nominee. The incumbent, Congressman Andy Biggs, is leaving the seat to run for governor. But the race has taken a sharp turn over the past several weeks after a series of allegations against the perceived frontrunner. KJZZ's Wayne Shusky from the Politics Desk has been reporting on this. He's with me now to talk more about it. Wayne, good morning.
0: Good morning.
24: So let's describe the seat and who the contenders are. Who are the candidates in this Southeast Valley district?
0: Yes, this is Congressional District 5. Like you said, a lot of the Southeast Valley going into Pinal County, very Republican district. The two candidates in the Republican primary who whoever wins will likely win that seat are former Pinal County Sheriff Mark Lamb, very popular name. A lot of people know who he is. You know, he kind of had that America Sheriff persona, did a lot of YouTube videos, cop-style television shows. So what very well known, has the Trump endorsement. He's running against Daniel Keenan, who's a local product, home builder, not well known, but says he's very connected to the community, grew up there, was born in Gilbert, I believe, now lives in Queen Creek. And, you know, he's running saying that I'm closer to the roots here. I know what the people want, and trying to unseat that frontrunner.
24: And given sort of the political makeup of this district, for a while it seemed like the race was about, like, who could be closer to Donald Trump, right?
0: That's right, yeah. Like I said, Andy Biggs has represented this district for years, and basically the Republican primary winner wins the general because of the partisan splits. Mm-hmm. Democrats just don't really have a good shot. And he was with that Trump endorsement. Trump's endorsement is still, as we've seen in recent history in a lot of other states, is still a golden ticket in Republican primaries by and large. So between his public persona, his name recognition, and then that Trump endorsement, you know, we all kind of assumed that Lamb was going to run away with this thing.
24: Okay, so things started to change maybe a few weeks ago or so when there was some reporting by the Arizona Republic about some maybe not so savory parts of Mark Lamb's life. And I don't want to get into all the details, but can you sort of summarize what these were about?
0: Yeah, broadly, again, yeah, Republic did a lot of deep dive reporting into this. Broadly, they spoke with some women, some friends of the Lambs or former friends of the Lambs. They had a lot of text messages, things like that, that showed basically that Lamb allegedly had participated in a lot of extramarital type of relationships, whether they were physical or via text message and sending photos that I won't get into detail mm-hmm. here, that type of thing. Maybe involved also sending photos of his wife to friends of his and his wife being involved. Again, not going to get into the details on the radio, but what we'll call unsavory things, things that don't line up with his image as an active member of the LDS Church and, you know, running on a family values type of platform. And so those kind of undermined that persona he's built for himself in the district.
24: And there's also now an issue, and you've reported on this, about his, like, does he actually spend time in this district or in the state?
0: Yeah, at the same time, him and his wife, again, YouTube videos showing that they've opened up this ranch in Tennessee. And they're saying that this is a way to supplement the family's income now that he's going to be in Congress, they think. Had to end his consulting business. And, you know, there's cabins you can rent. There's event space. And they're saying that their family is going to be running the place while they live here. But he's posting an awful lot of videos of him on the ranch working on it. So, again, questions about whether he actually lives not just in the district, but the state that he wants to represent in Congress.
24: The timing of that seems kind of interesting as he's running a congressional race in Arizona to be opening a business on the other side of the country.
0: Yeah, and again, he hasn't really said, he's kind of fallen out of public spotlight, has not done any interviews, you know, ended up canceling an interview with me after some of these Republic reports came out. So he hasn't answered questions about, you know, ranches, very popular in Pinal County. Why couldn't you open up a ranch in Pinal County? Why did you have to go, you know, thousands of miles away to start this business? Plenty of people have run for Congress in Arizona and been able to sustain themselves by living in Arizona. So, yeah, it probably would have been the top controversy in this race had all of this other reporting not happened.
24: Okay, so Keenan, his opponent, has been talking about a lot of this. Like, what is he saying? How is he trying to use all of this to boost himself?
0: Yeah, he basically, you know, during a quote-unquote debate that Lamb didn't show up to, so it was just Keenan, he basically just said, you know, this guy is not, you know, he's going to sully the reputation of our Republican Party. Now, depending on what your partisan leaning is, you might say it's already happened. But he basically says this guy isn't the right guy to represent our community because, again, this is an East Valley, heavily Republican community, also heavily religious community, mm-hmm. very conservative. So a lot of the allegations against Lamb kind of fly in the face of the perceived values of that district.
24: Has any of that mattered? I mean, I would imagine polling is fairly sparse in a primary like this, but like when you talk to voters, like, is this something that's on their mind?
0: Yeah, like you said, haven't really seen any polling since late last year before all this controversy broke. Unsurprisingly, that showed Lamb with a sizable lead.
24: Yeah.
0: But again, also people don't really campaign like they used to anymore. Lamb has disappeared, so I can't go to Lamb rallies and see what his supporters think. Daniel Keenan has done a few public events, and I did make it out to one of those. And one of the gentlemen I spoke to, who was there just kind of feeling out Keenan and seeing whether he liked him, did say he's read the Lamb allegations and that, you know, they basically, if what you say you are and what your behavior shows you are don't line up, that's a problem for him, was basically what that guy said.
1: I mean, is there reason to believe that Lamb might not win this primary?
0: Again, without any polling to show otherwise, it's, you know, with that Trump endorsement, it really depends on whether the voters in the district believe these allegations. Again, the Republican reporting is very heavily sourced. There's a lot of evidence backing up what they're reporting there, but everyday voters, you know, I'll say these days with politics, we see Republicans, we see Democrats, anyone who has a smear campaign against them, they say it's a smear campaign. They say this, you know, they don't have to refute the specific allegations, which Lamb hasn't, but they just say we're being smeared. And then if their supporters believe them and that's enough to get them 50 plus one, then they can win.
1: And has the president or anyone on his team suggested that the endorsement could be taken away?
0: No, I've not heard a single thing from most of the groups endorsing Lamb.
1: Okay.
0: Somewhat surprisingly, given some of the values they say that they have in this district and some of the people backing him. Turning Point USA is a major backer, has not pulled that endorsement. The president has not pulled his endorsement. I think the Republic reported today that Club for Growth, which is another conservative organization, is putting a bunch of money behind Lamb's campaign in a last-minute push. So it doesn't seem like it's hurt him on the political donor side. And again, with donors, we'll have to wait until we see those results start coming.
1: Yeah, and we'll have to see how, if it hurts him or not with the voters. We'll see that at the end of the month. All right, Wayne Schatzky, KJZZ's Politics Desk. Thanks.
0: Yeah, thank you.

0: neighborhoods in Phoenix don't look like New York City or somewhere in Europe, with brownstones lining the streets or smallish apartment buildings built pretty close together. Our next guest this morning points to a simple building code change that is at the root. It's called single stair reform. Nicole Rodriguez is executive director of the nonprofit Valley Urban Action Alliance and president of the Urban Phoenix Project, and she says there's an outdated requirement that apartment buildings of a certain size have two staircases for fire evacuations. Now, more cities are getting rid of that requirement and are advancing single stair reform. They say it's an important step in improving housing supply and affordability, and it's actually safer. I spoke with Rodriguez more about it.
1: Almost everywhere in the U.S., you are required to do dual stairs, two stairs for buildings over three stories, which makes it really challenging to build apartments on small lots. And oftentimes that leaves us with either single family homes only in urban areas or even the big mega blocks. And these laws were written way before, you know, fire sprinklers or modern fire safety measures and materials. So it's out of date, and other states and cities are revisiting it now.
0: Right. It seems to be picking up steam in other places. Austin, you know, Nashville, Dallas, all cities that have kind of put in reforms like this in recent years. And then you've got obviously like big cities like New York and Chicago, where there are a lot of buildings like this.
1: Seattle and New York City have been doing the single stair buildings for a number of years. And it's conceivable to do it up to like six stories in the U.S. It's very practical to do that. Some cities have that recently passed laws have just gone up to like five stories. But I mean, try to like visualize what a single stair apartment building could look like. And we're talking about small. A lot of people think of, you know, the Netherlands. They think of those tall, skinny, quaint looking buildings with the beautiful different colors that makes it easier to build on infill lots, which we have a lot of vacant lots here in Phoenix.
0: Right. So that would be the idea, to allow developers, builders, smaller ones often, to build these smaller buildings and fill in some of these lots that are empty in the center of the city where people want to be. And it would be cheaper. Is that the idea?
1: Yeah. So a big component of this is it's cheaper to build two stairs. You need a lot more land, but fire escape staircases are extremely expensive to build, right? Mm-hmm. But what's kind of interesting, too, about all this is that single stairs are comparably more safe with the mega block apartments that have the dual stairs. You have people that are very far from those fire exits. And with the single stair, you're more or less 20 feet. Your front door is more or less a max of 20 feet from that stairwell to exit. And another aspect, too, is actually apartments are safer than single-family homes. Apartments have to have sprinklers, and they have to have, at least I know for Phoenix, fire-rated doors. And, you know, we even see some cities doing the self-closing doors, and it really contains any kind of breakout within a unit if that were to occur.
0: But it is, there's pushback here from some fire departments, like the International Association of Firefighters says, you know, it's not a good idea. One staircase in means one way in, one way out for firefighters if they need to get into a building. I mean, you're saying if these laws are written in the right way, all of those things are mitigated.
1: Yeah, and I think part of the issues and the conversations in the past with these other states and cities that were passing or trying to pass these code changes, because it's building code changes, not zoning reform, is potentially they just didn't have all the right folks at the table when they're starting these conversations. And you have to have fire officials there. They are a key player in these discussions. And you have your building safety code people, too, that just focus on fire safety building code. So ensuring that you have all these subject matter experts and fire personnel who have the lived experience, I think you're going to make progress in coming out with a solution that it's going to be feasible in the end. And also we're going to be looking at cheaper overall to build and more walkable, more community focused. I think everyone will actually learn along the way that it's safer for us to start looking at single stair buildings.
0: Another pushback I think you see from this is just skepticism from folks in other cities that developers will pass their savings along to consumers, right? Like the effort here is to create more affordable housing, but I mean, is there anything here that would stop developers from saving some money in the design and then just making a bigger profit?
1: So one of the things that makes it so challenging to build on these small infill lots, right, those vacant lots and no one likes to see, that takes a lot of work to even get a community garden on if you're lucky enough to get that. The problem is the cost.

0: So let's say you do have enough space to do dual staircase in there, but the cost is still exponentially higher than a single stair building. And then we start seeing, you know, the financing that goes into it. It becomes more and more out of reach of the smaller builders. And it's nice to think that we could potentially have builders from our own community, our own neighbors, being able to build on infill lots rather than out of state or even out of country people coming in and building what oftentimes we see are the big mega block apartments. But you still have to follow on any apartment those basic modern fire safety measures.
1: Right.
0: You don't in single family homes.
1: So if those developers, those smaller builders, build these single stair buildings and you know, can do it in a cheaper and easier way, is there anything that would require them to pass those savings along to renters?
0: A good business model is, of course, you're going to have to recoup your cost. But when we are building more and more and it becomes easier to build, the more options that you and I have to buy or rent, the cost to rent or the cost to buy goes down.
1: So it's a piece of a bigger pie.
0: Yeah, exactly.
1: Let me ask you lastly about efforts to implement reform like this here in Arizona. I know this has not been part of big efforts at the state legislature. You work on the municipal level. Are you talking to cities hoping you can get something like this implemented?
0: Yeah, so with the different cities, they all have a different way of changing building code. So some are going to be a little more fluid and easier to revise building code than others. And there's cities like, let's say, Tempe. Tempe really cannot build out anymore. Tempe is going to have to start looking to build up. So I think Tempe is going to be one of those cities that might be the leader on this particular topic. And once again, like single stair solutions, single stair building solutions, just one of those many things that we could be doing to make it easier, the cost to build more affordable, right? But what makes it so palatable is that it also creates more walkable communities. And a lot of folks want walkable communities. Folks are traveling to Europe quite a bit to visit places that look very much like what I'm trying to describe to you right now with these single stair, more smaller, quaint apartment buildings. And we see those communities as being very walkable, and you have more opportunities to go out and do things closer to you.
1: That's really interesting. If you wonder why our streets don't look like Europe or New York, this is one of the reasons. Okay. Nicole Rodriguez, Executive Director of Valley Urban Action Alliance, as well as president of the Urban Phoenix Project, joining us. Nicole, thank you very much for coming in. I appreciate it.
0: Thank you, too.
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1: Good morning. It is the show here on KJZZ 91.5 in Phoenix. I'm Lauren Gilger.
4: And I'm Mark Brody. Coming up, our Made in Arizona series continues with a 94-year-old portrait artist who taught himself to draw in retirement.
1: But first, it is the dog days of summer here in the Valley of the Sun. The extreme heat warnings are officially here. You can't really go outside, and it seems like all of your friends are on the beach somewhere else. So how do we survive the summer of 2026? Well, you're in luck because we have got an expert here to tell us, or at least give us his take. Craig Outier is the editor of Phoenix Magazine, and he is in studio now to tell us more, where it is thankfully air-conditioned. Good morning, Craig.
5: Thanks for coming in. Thanks for having me. Yeah, I have to say, if I had a dollar for every time I'd written a feature story in the magazine about how to stay cool in the summer, I mean, I'd a few dollars. Let's
1: a few dollars
5: way.
1: For sure. I want to ask you about that to begin with, right? Like you edit this kind of magazine that a lot of magazines in other parts of the country right now would be talking about, you know, 4th of July backyard
5: it's
1: barbecues.
5: High season. Right.
1: Yeah. For magazines and parties and things like that. But we definitely have to think about this a little differently here.
5: Not our high season by any means.
1: Right. How do you think about it as an editor?
5: I mean, I do kind of go to the old cliches, the, you know, as the kids say, the tropes. Underground places are great. So, you know, underground bars. I mean, these are the things I put in the magazine, like the Rokery on 16th Street.
1: Yes.
5: Richardson's, the old, you know, Southwestern restaurant. He expanded and there's a basement bar that's so wonderful. It's so dark. It's so well. It's a dungeon.
1: It's cool down there.
5: But
1: yeah.
5: Dungeons are well insulated and dark, which in Phoenix in the summer, dungeons are amazing. They get a bad rap.
1: It's nice and
5: so
1: cool. Yeah.
5: Those are the kinds of things I think about.
1: Okay. So yeah, you have to reframe things a little bit there. What do you do with yourself during the summer? How do you make it through?
5: I try to find a zen kind of balance between air conditioning, obviously, mm-hmm. A little bit of outdoor, you know, finding those discrete moments where you can enjoy the outdoors. Maybe there's a monsoon or just a, you know, crazy Scirocco that comes in off the desert. That was a Donald Fagen line. Steely Dan played, you know, what did they call it back then? Cricket Pavilion?
1: Yes.
5: Desert Sky?
1: One
5: Blockbuster?
1: Of the
5: I don't know what
1: yeah.
5: they call it. Ashley Home Furniture Superstore Pavilion? Whatever it is. Yeah, they were playing in July. I was like, well, that's going to be hellish. But this beautiful Scirocco came in off the desert. So those are the little moments I try to find. And then, of course, self-medication.
1: Cocktails.
5: And I do a cocktail camp every Sunday.
1: That sounds like fun.
5: Yes, exactly. It's a great way to deal. I wouldn't recommend being drunk the whole summer. That's not productive. That's going to have byproducts that you don't want.
1: Yes.
5: But, you know, having a cocktail on a Sunday afternoon, it's just productively irresponsible.
1: Yes.
5: And I think that's kind of the thing you got to look at. Just find your zen. Balance the whole deal.
1: What do you mean by a cocktail camp? You come up with a new cocktail?
5: The magazine partners with a series of restaurants and bars. And then every Sunday throughout the summer, I host it. It's, three or four cocktails at some of the best restaurants and cocktail programs in the Valley. We partner with them, and that's the way I spend my Sundays as a father of two and a husband. Yes. I do.
1: I'm sure your family
5: appreciates
1: it. I'm
5: trying to deal with it. Yeah.
1: but a lot of fun, I'm sure. Okay.
5: Yeah, a lot of fun.
1: Underground bars, you've got cocktails. What about when you can go outside? Like, you can go outside in the summer here, maybe in the morning or the evenings, or if you're wet, right? If you're in some body of water.
5: Thank you for bringing that up. You know, going back to the old saws, the cliches, like I had always read about the Salt River, and I had done the tubing thing on the weekends, right? Mm-hmm. Everyone has. It's pretty gross. Your producer, Amy Silverman, who's also our wonderful columnist at the magazine, you know, says she'll never step foot in that thing. And I get it. But that is the weekend Salt River.
1: Mm.
5: The weekday Salt River is much cleaner. It's a self-cleaning, moving body of water. So when you go during the week, especially in the summer, in the dead of summer, there's not that many people out there at all.
1: Yeah.
5: And I have a buddy who has a couple of stand-up paddleboard rigs.
1: Ah.
5: And he invited me out last year. And I had in 20 years in the Valley, 25 years, I had never gone out there and done the paddleboard. I mean, there's an immediate, 20-degree drop, for one.
1: Oh, yeah, on the water, yeah.
5: It's the best natural evaporative cooling machine in the Valley. And I'm talking not Tempe Town Lake. I think that you kind of lose some of it there. But the Salt River, the same, up there and on halfway to Payson. And it's so lovely. And as Mark was saying, there's horses.
1: Yeah,
5: and
1: beautiful.
5: You almost always see them if you go late in the day, which is when you should probably do it. When the sun's going down, that's when you really can enjoy the coolness.
1: Yeah.
5: And
1: yeah.
5: And once that direct heat or sunlight is off of you, it really is gorgeous. And that's the one time in the last 25 years since I've been here where I'm actually in the Valley, what technically is the Valley, and didn't feel like I was there outdoors.
1: Yeah, that's a lovely thought. A lovely thought. So the city kind of empties out this time of year, Craig. I appreciate when that happens in some ways. First of all, the lack of traffic. It's like easier to get into places you might want to go. Like, are there some upsides, you think, to Phoenix in the summer?
5: That's a great point. And that's part of the zen, I think, is enjoying the lack of congestion.
1: Mm-hmm.
5: Driving here this morning, I, was headed towards downtown for part of it. There was no traffic. Yeah, there is a thankful kind of quality you can have there, right? Gratitude. I mean, if you're in any major metropolitan area and driving somewhere at 8:30 in the morning, what's the chances you don't hit traffic?
1: Yeah.
5: So those are the things I think we tell ourselves. It's kind of like comforting BS.
1: Makes us all feel better. But it's like we're
5: BS.
1: The last people standing, so
5: right.
1: You can appreciate this about yourself.
5: For
1: okay.
5: Sure.
1: Last question for you in the last minute or so here, Craig. I wonder, do we need to just like reframe the way we think about summers in Phoenix? Like, could we approach it more like people approach it on the East Coast in the winter, maybe? Like, you're not going to go out a lot outside in the winter in the East Coast where it's freezing cold a lot of the time. But
5: right.
1: For some reason, we think about it very differently. I think we get angry about it here in a different way.
5: Yeah, there is a seasonal affective disorder here, and I think that's been proven. We did Jimmy McGahern, a longtime journalist, used to work for the New Times, writes for Phoenix Magazine a lot. He did a piece on summer seasonal affective disorder because we found that statistically, crime rates, violent crime does spike per capita,
1: mm-hmm.
5: Maybe not total crime because, like you say, there's fewer people here in August. But the people that are here are angry and violent.
1: Mm.
5: And I think that is a problem. But, you know, I think what we do is we look at it, like you say, like the East Coast does with their winters. What you do is you pray for an Indian summer in on the East Coast, which means one of those nice, long falls. Here, we just enjoy, hopefully, a pleasant spring that doesn't get hot quick. And, you know, even though we had a really nasty March, we had a really nice April and May here.
1: Even June, not terrible.
5: Exactly. Yeah. So we kind of just, you know, we took that. I think that gives us, doesn't it give us fuel for the summer?
1: As we hit
5: 110, we're like, well, this sucks, but that May was really nice.
1: At least there was that. All right. Phoenix Magazine editor Craig Outhier. Thank you so much, Craig. Appreciate you coming
5: My pleasure.
4: A research project involving Arizona's three public universities aims to get a better sense of how much water is in Arizona's groundwater basins and figure out how to get more water into aquifers rather than being lost to evaporation. The Arizona Tri-University Recharge and Water Reliability Project finds, among other things, that more than 95% of the precipitation that falls around the state is lost to evapotranspiration. In the Phoenix Active Management Area groundwater basin, the amount of evapotranspiration is about equal to the amount of precipitation. Kathy Jacobs is the former director of the Center for Climate Adaptation Science and Solutions at the University of Arizona. She recently retired from that. She says the project's purpose is to help the State Department of Water Resources identify ways to capture water that's currently being lost and get it underground as recharge. Jacobs joins me to talk more about this. And Kathy, you found there's a lot of water that falls from the sky that we're losing, right?
6: It's an enormous amount of water that we lose. In fact, it's more than 95% of the water that comes down as snow or rain is lost statewide. But there are actually basins in the state where evaporation exceeds the amount of water that actually falls as rain or snow, which of course is only possible if water is being pulled up out of the aquifer or the soil, which is in fact happening.
4: I mean, for a state that is grappling with a very long-term drought, that feels like a pretty big problem.
6: It's a very serious problem, and it is unfortunately going to get worse because of climate change. So as the air temperature increases, it basically sucks more water out of plants and out of the soil, which is not a good thing for the long term.
4: Yeah. So what parts of the state is this more of a problem than others?
6: Well, all of the state, of course, has been facing a drought. I would say different parts of the state have different portfolios of water supplies, and those water supplies are more or less affected by this problem. At the large scale, of course, the Colorado River is being affected by this problem. On smaller scales, not every basin even has any surface water or water flowing across the surface that they can capture. So much of this really is about how can we manage land differently in order to really change the amount of water that gets recharged into the aquifer.
4: So what are the kinds of things that can be done to try to reduce the amount of precipitation that's lost?
6: Well, the main thing that we are proposing is that we get the water as quickly as possible to a place where it can recharge. And it turns out that along the Mogollon Rim in particular, there are lots of areas that are made of very porous rock, karst topography, it's called. And that rock is very easy to recharge through, as well as places across the state that have fissures or other kinds of cracks in the surface. Those are easy to recharge through. And in addition, of course, along the stream beds, we have very porous material, and that helps recharge as well. So the idea is, how can you more quickly get water into the ground rather than letting it pond on the surface or basically just sheet flow across the surface until it's all evaporated?
4: So is the idea then to get more of the rain and snowfall to the Mogollon Rim? Like, would you be getting it somehow from, for example, the Phoenix area or the Tucson area up to the Mogollon Rim so it can go into the ground?
6: No, kind of the opposite, actually. Most of the snowfall and rain actually is already on the Mogollon Rim, because the mountains actually act as a barrier and cause the air to rise, and then that causes snow and rain to fall. So that is fortunately actually where we have a larger proportion of our rain and snow. The idea is to manage the snowpack more effectively, to make it last longer, to make more of it actually melt and get into the soil or into the aquifer. One of the ways you can do that is by being really smart about the way you do forest thinning. There is forest thinning going on across the state in many places already as a fire management technique. And our suggestion is that we actually change the pattern that we use for doing that kind of forest management to try to get the water into areas where it can recharge and also to protect the snowpack.
4: So then what do you do when it, for example, rains? You know, we're predicted to have maybe a wetter than average monsoon season in the Phoenix area. What can be done with all of that water, or if anything at all?
6: Actually, urban areas are a very major potential source of new water because, of course, we are increasing the runoff. Every time we pave a surface, more water runs off than in a natural environment. And so we can be much smarter than we are now about capturing that water quickly and getting it recharged more quickly. One of the things that we identified as a possibility is more effectively working between the flood control districts and the water management districts and utilities to see if there's a way to deliberately plan for recharge rather than just planning for flood reduction. So there is actually a very large quantity of water that falls in urban areas, much of which just runs off and evaporates or sits in a pond and evaporates. If it gets into a dry well, which is a very frequently used technique in the Phoenix area, that's a great thing.
4: Yeah, I mean, how big of a change would this have to be? Like, what kinds of efforts would have to be made to really capture as much water as possible? It sounds like what you're saying in the Phoenix area, at least some of that infrastructure already exists.
6: Yes, that's right. However, I think each new subdivision or large-scale development can actually be tweaked in ways that can enhance capture and recharge. That being said, we don't think even this very large list of ideas is a solution in and of itself. We think there's going to have to be a portfolio of solutions, and the Central Arizona Project will continue to be part of that portfolio. Conservation is, of course, incredibly important. That's probably the easiest kind of water to generate, is to reduce demand. We also have, of course, municipal effluent, which is a growing resource. So it's not that we have to depend entirely on this new capture and recharge thought process. It's just an enhancement. And it's particularly important, I think, in both urban areas and rural areas where there aren't many other options.
4: Sure. I'm curious if you have an opinion about sort of the way that water is stored and gets to where it's going. Like, when you're talking about evaporation, like, is this a problem, for example, for the CAP canal system? Is this a problem for the reservoir system? Like, should we be thinking about storing and transporting water in ways that maybe don't lead to so much evaporation?
6: That is a great question. It turns out that there is very significant amount of loss from open bodies of water, particularly lakes. That being said, our entire system is built on reservoirs and canals, and so changing that is a pretty major concept. In terms of covering the Central Arizona Project canal, obviously there have been some new efforts to do that, to shade it using solar panels, yeah, et cetera, on the Gila River. I don't think that the total volume of losses in the CAP canal is very large. I've heard it's something like 2%, which is not a big deal. But when you look at the volumes we're talking about across the entire state, suppose it could be considered. It is an expensive option for sure.
4: All right, Kathy, thank you so much. I really appreciate it.
6: All right, thank you.
4: Kathy Jacobs is the former director of the Center for Climate Adaptation Science and Solutions at the University of Arizona.
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1: 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I'm Lauren Gilger.
4: And I'm Mark Brody. Car and truck ads can be ubiquitous if you're watching TV or a streaming service. And new research finds more and more of those commercials are showing off the vehicle's performance rather than their safety features. The study from the Insurance Institute for Highway Safety finds between 2018 and 2022, nearly half of the ads focus on things like the vehicle's speed, power, or maneuverability. And the group says this is happening as the number of deaths due to speeding and reckless behavior are also on the rise. Amber Woods is a research scientist at the Insurance Institute for Highway Safety and lead author of this report. She joins me to talk more about it. And Amber, what are the implications of what you found here?
7: Well, I think advertisements are meant to influence behavior. They're meant to encourage you to purchase a product. And if we're influencing behavior in a way that promotes dangerous driving behaviors, that could have very negative effects on our roads. We know that speeding is a major highway safety concern, and we're trying to do anything we can to reduce the amount of speeding and limit the number of people that are dying on our roadways.
4: In terms of what we see in ads, is it mostly speeding that are the behaviors that you wouldn't want people to do on the roadway?
7: So I think performance in general. In the study, we defined performance as any ad that highlighted speed, maneuverability, traction, stopping, or power. And some of those might sound relatively normal and not of concern, like traction or things like that. You need horsepower to tow things. But what we're seeing is that these traction ads aren't promoting traction as a safety feature. They're showing the vehicle, you know, spinning up sand in the desert or driving around a beach and kicking up a lot of sand, like things that you're never really going to do in your vehicle necessarily, but that could promote risky driving behavior when on-road conditions are difficult. So if it's raining or snowy and you're like, oh, well, I saw my vehicle go up a snowy mountainside in the ad, so I can definitely handle this with no problem.
4: So it sounds like it's less a matter of people trying to replicate what they see in commercials on the roads, but maybe extrapolate out, oh, I saw my vehicle do this in an ad. It must be able to do this that I would or might want to do on the roadway.
7: I think it could definitely give people a false sense of the capabilities of the vehicle and their capabilities as a driver. Most of these ads, or some of the ads, will say, you know, professional driver on a closed course. And people don't always think about that.
4: Did you notice that this was the case with different types of vehicles? Like, were some more likely to focus on performance in the ads than others?
7: Absolutely. We found that, you know, trucks and SUVs focused on performance more than sedans. When we broke that down specifically into speed, though, the sedans were more likely to have speed as their performance measure than the trucks or SUVs.
4: Were there any types of vehicles that really seemed to emphasize safety over performance?
7: There are definitely some manufacturers that are doing a great job and are highlighting, you know, new advanced safety features in their vehicles. And yes, absolutely.
4: I guess that's one of the interesting things here, because so many vehicles now come standard with safety features that even just a few years ago, almost nobody had. And yet, to the point this report is making and you're making, in a lot of commercials, like, you don't really see those. You wouldn't necessarily know that the car had them.
7: Right. It seems to imply that safety doesn't sell, but we have vehicles now that are, yes, very capable, but also very safe, and they have all sorts of features that can be helpful to drivers, and we're not promoting those. We're still in America, and we're excited about performance and speed.
4: I mean, that does kind of speak to kind of the car culture that we've had here for generations now, right?
7: Absolutely. America is built on car culture.
4: So the report found that this is not necessarily the case in other parts of the world, right, where that car ads focus more on performance than safety. Is it really just a matter of who is setting the guidelines for what is acceptable and what is not on television?
7: So in our study, we did not look at ads from other countries, but we did look at the regulations on ads in the U.S. compared to countries like the U.K. And our advertising standards are much more vague. They tend to mention things like risky driving behavior portrayed positively, but there's no direct mention of something like speed being a risky driving behavior. Whereas in other countries, their advertising guidelines are much more explicit about what is okay and what is not.
4: Do you have any reason to think that this trend that you have found is going to change anytime soon?
7: It was not heading in the right direction. Based on the results of the study, we saw an increase in performance advertising from 2018 to 2022. We saw an increase in the focus on speed from 2018 to 2022. We were not headed in the right direction during that time.
4: I mean, can you imagine a time when safety just isn't mentioned in ads at all?
7: I certainly hope not.
4: Yeah, I mean, I think for someone who does what you do, that would probably be a pretty disappointing outcome.
7: Absolutely. If changing the advertising landscape can help move the needle just a little bit to make our roads more safe, then we support, you know, whatever it takes to make that happen.
4: Is there a way, do you think, to let potential buyers know about a car's performance without necessarily showing them doing something unsafe? Like, you know, if you're buying a sports car, like I would imagine a lot of people buy sports cars because they can go fast. Like, is there a way to show that, or to show, you know, the towing capacity or some of the other things that people might want and look for in a car without doing it in an unsafe manner?
7: I think that, you know, if your car has a lot of horsepower, if the vehicle you're advertising has high towing capacity, then it's probably okay to mention those things, but maybe that it needs to also be done in the context of saying that there are features that make this car safe, or promoting it in such a way that does not involve cars racing through parking lots or driving fast down city streets. Doing it in such a way that's more consistent with how you could safely use those features of the vehicle.
4: Do you think that some of this is on us as consumers? Like, obviously the car manufacturers must think that this is what people want to see when they're making a choice to buy a car. Like, is some of this on us, the car buying public?
7: For sure, it probably is. You know, we're Americans. We like the open road. We like fast cars and all of that car culture stuff. America is very behind other countries in terms of highway safety, and we need to make big cultural changes if we want to help save lives on the roadway.
4: That is Amber Woods, a research scientist with the Insurance Institute for Highway Safety. Amber, thanks so much. I appreciate it.
7: Yeah, absolutely. Thank you.
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9: From KEWC News, I'm Cisco Stargazer. As the school year approaches, families are starting their back-to-school shopping, and that can be a challenge as costs go up. But if you're needing a little help, it's available. On Saturday, July 11th at 2 p.m., Lerner & Rowe Injury Attorneys is holding a backpack giveaway at the Yuma County Fairgrounds. Lerner & Rowe Director of Charitable Giving, Jordan Moreno, said they're giving away 1,000 free backpacks with school supplies. All they ask is that you have your child present. As for why Yuma, she explained Lerner & Rowe does a lot of business with Yuma since the firm's headquartered in Arizona.
10: If we're able to kind of alleviate just one little piece for families, be able to provide this backpack and with all of the supplies, whether it's for the younger kids with crayons and colored pencils or more for the older kids with those College World notebooks and highlighters and those elements, we want to be able to do that.
9: The Saturday giveaway will also feature free treats, face painting, music, and balloon twisting. From KAWC News, I'm Cisco Stargazer.
4: Good morning. It's the show on KJZZ 91.5. I'm Mark Brody.
1: And I'm Lauren Gilger. And now it's time to meet the next maker in our series, Made in Arizona.
11: Take risk with embroidery in a way that I couldn't take risks in other areas of art.
12: A lot of my paintings, gravity doesn't matter a whole lot.
13: Dance wasn't something that is necessarily seen in galleries, you know? And I just remember being like, this is the key. This is how dance gets out there.
14: I try to tug at people's heartstrings. I try to do something disturbing.
15: I escaped real life and I went back in time.
1: Frank Nero spent most of his career as a newspaper pressman, a trade he found after returning from fighting in the Korean War. It wasn't until after he retired that he picked up an old hobby, drawing. He taught himself to draw using just a pencil and a coquille board, and he created more than 1,500 original portraits of athletes, entertainers, and public figures. Now 94 years old, Nero's work is part of a special exhibition that opened recently at the Arizona Baseball Museum. He came into our studios recently to talk to me more about it.
16: Well, baseball's always been in my blood, actually, you know. Once I retired, I wanted to start drawing again. I had drawn earlier, but I went 25 years without doing any drawing up until 1993.
1: Wow.
16: And then I got back into it, and baseball has always been my favorite sport, and I've met some really, really great people along the way, major leaguers and executives and whatever.
1: But, wow, So you started drawing portraits, basically, of baseball players, other athletes as well, but a lot of baseball players.
16: Right.
1: Yeah. How did you teach yourself to do it again after 25 years of not drawing?
16: Oh, it's come pretty natural, I think, you know. I noticed some differences between the pictures I had done back in the early 60s compared to what I got back into in the early 90s. So my style had changed quite a bit. But the drawing paper that I draw on is called coquille board. It's a stipple-type surface paper, and it's really good for getting shading effects and stuff like that.
1: Yeah.
16: You know? And the reason that I really got into drawing was because of a sports artist that appeared in on the daily papers back in Keene, New Hampshire.
1: Where you're from, yeah.
16: Yeah. His real name was Tom Paprocki.
1: Okay.
16: And his signature on the drawings that appeared in the paper every day was just Pap, P-A-P.
1: Okay.
16: So he was the biggest influence as far as getting sports drawings, you know.
1: So you'd seen them as a kid in the paper and wanted to do them yourself?
16: Right.
1: So you said baseball's always been in your blood. Did you play?
16: Well, just sandlot baseball.
1: Yeah.
16: But from the time I was 4 years old, due to my older brother, he always listened to the Red Sox on the radio, you know. And that got me started when I was only 4 or 5 years old.
1: 4 or 5 years old playing baseball in the sandlot?
16: Yeah.
1: What was your favorite position?
16: Second base. I didn't have a very good throwing arm, so I couldn't play in the outfield, so I took up second base mostly. And
1: Okay, so you're from Keene, New Hampshire, but you came here and had an entire career, we should say, before you had this career as an artist, as a newspaper pressman at the Mesa Tribune. And we have to just talk about that for a moment, because I don't even think people probably know what a newspaper pressman is anymore. I grew up around newspapers. My mom was a newspaper editor, so I have a sense of this. But tell us what this was like. What were you doing every day?
16: Well, I got out of the Army, and then I was looking for a job. And the Claremont Daily Eagle was looking for an assistant pressman. Mm-hmm. So I took that job. And it involved mostly just making the plates that go on the huge printing presses. And
1: the metal plates where you would press them down, literally press them down to print the paper every day.
16: A friend of mine that worked at the same paper I did in New Hampshire had been out in Mesa vacationing before. Mm-hmm. And sadly enough, after I had about 3 or 4 years apprenticeship, he passed away. But he had left a notice, because he had visited Mesa before, he left a notice with the local newspaper that if there was ever an opening, he would like to do it. Mm-hmm. You know? When the call came in from the Mesa Tribune that they had a job opening, I told him about the situation of the guy they were really looking for who had passed away. And I said, is there any chance I could take the job? And they said, sure. So come on out. So I came out to Mesa and spent 10 years there. I was 6 years a pressman in New Hampshire and about 10 years a pressman in Mesa.
1: Yeah. I wonder what Mesa was like then. I mean, you came here so long ago, and you've watched the city change so much, right?
16: Yeah.
1: What was it like back then?
16: A lot slower. I think the population in Mesa when I arrived there was 60,000 people, and now it's like 500,000 people.
1: Right.
16: So a lot of change, you know?
1: Yeah. Well, I'm sure you've seen a lot of change, not just in the city, but in, you know, the world. In baseball, I wonder, though, do you think you've seen baseball change?
16: Oh, yeah, drastically. I think today it's so analytical, you know, that it ruins a portion of the game.
1: Hmm.
16: A lot of people will disagree with me, but it's not the same as it was in the 40s and 50s, I don't think. There's a big difference. Most of the stars today, I think, are looking out mostly for themselves rather than as a unit, as a team, you know?
1: Are you a D-backs fan?
16: Oh, yeah.
1: Okay, good. So tell us about some of the favorite people that you've drawn, some favorite portraits, some favorite subjects of yours. A lot of what you do is you know, just the faces of the players, but you do also kind of pictures of them throwing or playing, right? Are there some standouts for you?
16: Some of them, because of the people I met along the way, I really liked. I did what I thought was a very good picture of Ernie Banks, and thanks to a landscaper at the old Rendezvous Park in Mesa, his name was Truck Dayton, and we became good friends, and he introduced me to Ernie Banks, who then, about 3 years later, introduced me to Buck O'Neill, and I got to be friends with all of them, and year after year, Ernie Banks would come up into the stands and sit with me. So we got to be pretty friendly. But it all started back when I was a child. I just loved baseball, you know.
1: Yeah.
16: It mirrors life so much, you know. Failures and successes and a lot of errors along the way. But you brush them aside and just keep going.
1: Just keep going. Is that your advice for the next generation here?
16: Yeah, don't give up.
1: Don't give up. All right. Frank Nero joining us, a Korean War vet, retired newspaper pressman at the Mesa Tribune, and also an artist. His work will be on display at the Arizona Baseball Museum. Frank, thank you so much for coming in studio. Thanks for telling us about your work. I appreciate it very much.
16: Thank you.
4: And And that'll do it for this Tuesday edition of the show. 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For Lauren Gilger, I'm Mark Brody. 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
2: A major heat risk today in Quartzsite, Parker, and Yuma. Afternoon temperatures ranging between 109 and 117 degrees. Winds out of the south at 5 to 10 miles per hour with possible gusts up to 25 miles per hour in Quartzsite and Parker. Tonight, clear skies with a low of 82 degrees.
17: 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Q is up next, beginning with National Native News. It's 11 o'clock.

All Touch, No Contact, High School Confidential, Shaking the Foundations. If those song titles mean something to you, you know what a big deal the Canadian band Rough Trade was in its 80s and 90s heyday. And the performer at the heart of Rough Trade was, of course, Carol Pope. Her iconic career is the subject of a new documentary. Anti-Diva charts the rise of one of Canada's most provocative performers. Carol Pope will tell you about how she went from being a bookish kid to an icon of sexual liberation and exploration. Prepare for an extra spicy conversation. Your radio may in fact catch fire. I'm Jill Deakin, in for Tom Power. Welcome to Q.

0: is National Native News. I'm Jill Freitas. Former U.S. Secretary of the Interior Deb Haaland came to Juneau last weekend as a stop on a tour of her new memoir, A Voice Like Mine. Haaland was the first Indigenous person to be appointed a cabinet secretary. The name of the book comes from a campaign slogan she used when she successfully ran for Congress in 2018, Haaland recounted. Her media consultant told her that Congress had never heard a voice like hers, and the phrase, a voice like mine, felt apt to Haaland. Here's Haaland speaking to a crowd at the Sea Alaska Heritage Institute Clan House.
1: We'd never had a Native woman in Congress. We had to wait 233 years to be represented in the U.S. House of Representatives.
0: Haaland is Laguna Pueblo from New Mexico. The memoir includes many recipes based on traditional Puebloan foods. Haaland said that food has always been a part of her political organizing work.
1: When I started organizing in Indian Country, trying to get people registered and out to vote, I would ply them with green chili stew and bread so they would come to our events. And then we'd all, go early vote or something like that.
0: Haaland is currently running for governor of New Mexico. She said she was inspired by Indigenous advocates who came before her, and she hopes there are more to follow.
1: This book I dedicated for those who have never given up. We can't ever give up. You can't get tired and say, oh my God, we've been fighting this for 10 years. I'm done. I'm just going to, do something. I'm going to go watch TV. I don't know. We can't ever give up, because I don't think our ancestors ever gave up.
0: A Voice Like Mine came out in June and is now available at local bookstores. This story was provided by KTOO's Yvonne Crumry. A group of First Nations in Ontario have signed a deal with the Canadian and Ontario governments to take part ownership in a new nuclear reactor project. As Dan Karpinchuk reports, the chiefs involved called it a historic step forward.
2: The seven First Nations are part of the Williams Treaties First Nations east of Toronto. The federal government in Ottawa and the Ontario government are providing $700 million in loan guarantees to the First Nations. That money will become equity for one of four small modular reactors under construction at the Darlington Nuclear Project east of Toronto. Chief Laurie Hockaday of the Alderville First Nation says the importance of this deal cannot be overstated.
3: Economic reconciliation is not achieved simply by inviting First Nations to observe development. It is achieved when First Nations have meaningful opportunities to participate, to invest, to lead, and to help shape the future of projects taking place within their territories.
2: Darlington is the site of four small modular reactors which are now under construction at a cost of about $21 billion. The first reactor is expected to be completed by 2030, and when fully operational, the four will generate about 1,200 megawatts of power, enough for about 1.2 million homes. Canada's Finance Minister, François-Philippe Champagne, says the loan guarantee is among the first, and so far the largest in the loan guarantee program with First Nations.
4: When it comes to nation-building projects, Indigenous peoples are partners, and we want that today to be a blueprint. And nations across our country are watching what we're achieving today, because today is a great example of us working together to achieve a common goal that generations will look back with pride.
2: Ontario's energy minister says the involvement of First Nations in the project marks an important milestone, and he adds that it's sensible for any government to build alliances and partnerships with First Nations. For National Native News, I'm Dan Karpinchuk.
0: And I'm Jill Freitas.

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4: 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I'm Jill Deacon, sitting in for Tom Power. Before there was Peaches, before K.D. Lang, before the Riot Girls came along, and way before Pink Pony Club, there was Carol Pope. Carol is often thought of as Canada's OG queer rock icon. Her alt-rock band, Rough Trade, made a name for themselves in the 1970s and 80s with songs like this one.

0: That's a bit of All Touch from Rough Trade's 1981 album For Those Who Think Young. Carol Pope is an audacious, authentic, and unapologetic artist. And now, a new documentary tells her story. It's called Anti-Diva, The Carol Pope Confessions. It gets into her shy life as a bookish kid, her exploration into the Yorkville folk scene, and how her world opened up when she started reading about sex and found images of sexual experimentation, which she found to actually be incredibly funny. And she worked that humor into her songs. And as you'll hear, that got her a lot of attention. Carol Pope joined Tom Power in the Q studio to talk about the documentary and about her incredible career. And in case it wasn't clear, a lot of this conversation revolves around the topic of sex. So if you've got little ones around, or if it's just not your thing on a random Tuesday, you might want to turn the radio down for a little bit.
1: How are you?
2: I'm okay. How are you?
1: How is this? You seem unbelievably comfortable to sit down and talk about yourself for a little while.
2: Oh, yeah. It's my favorite subject.
1: I really enjoyed watching the documentary.
2: Oh, good.
1: I got some questions around it.
2: Okay, ask me.
1: So it starts with you sort of talking about this really formative experience you had watching Elvis on television, and that was really inspiring to you. What do you remember about that? Where were you? What did you watch?
2: I was a little kid, so I would say the Ed Sullivan Show.
1: Yeah.
2: And then I think my mom turned me on to Bob Dylan because he was on the CBC very, very early.
3: Hey, hey, Woody Guthrie, I wrote you a song about a funny old world that's coming along.
1: Because she wanted you to be a musician a little bit, right?
2: No, she was a frustrated artist, singer, and my father wouldn't let her sing anymore when they got married. So.
1: I love that she came from English music hall. I mean, I love that kind of thing.
2: Yeah. I have all these photographs of her and everybody she was in these shows with.
1: Did she sing any of the old songs around the house or anything?
2: She did. She sang a lot, and she was obsessed with Peggy Lee, so she would impersonate Peggy Lee.
1: What's the one she sang? What, if you can remember your mom singing a song, what one was that?
2: Oh, probably Fever.
3: When you put your arms around me, I get a fever that's so hard to bear.
1: Give me fever.
2: Yeah.
1: So you see Elvis, and you think, I want to be a guitar player. I want to be a musician.
2: Yeah, because I love music. I think I remember writing songs in a bathtub when I was four, so it was just there. So I secretly wanted to be a musician, but it took me many, many years to come out of the musician closet.
1: What were the songs you were writing when you were four? Do you remember them?
2: I think I wrote something called Old London Town.
1: Yeah.
2: I can't even remember that. Yeah, I vaguely remember that. I don't know why.
1: So, because you're right, the coming out as a musician took a little bit long, because it's really clear in the doc that you're shy. You were shy and bookish and introverted.
2: Yeah, well, we moved a lot, and I went to a lot of schools, and it was really difficult. And so I would stay in my room and do a lot of drawings and build things, build paper sculptures, and just I had a very rich fantasy life. And yeah, I read a lot. I read like 8 books a week.
1: So, but to be a musician and to be a performer would mean a lot of people would be looking at you, and I can't imagine that would have been comfortable for a shy kid.
2: Oh, no, I wanted that.
1: Oh, yeah?
2: Yeah. I don't know why. That's a whole other thing, I know, but I just was like, I want to move people with music. I mean, I don't know how conscious I was of that, but I'm like, I want to be singing in front of people.
1: So you come to Canada, and then you kind of move out to the suburbs, and then you start coming into Yorkville.
2: Yes.
1: Which at the time was what?
2: Fabulous. It was like all these amazing bands were playing. And so I would go and see to all these clubs, like the Penny Farthing and the Minor Bird and Boris's, and just see these amazing bands like The Influence and Luke and the Apostles and the Kensington Market. And what was the band before Steppenwolf? I can't remember. Oh, the Minor Birds. That's what they were before.
1: Oh, yeah, and Neil Young. Was it Rick James in the Minor Birds, too?
2: Yeah.
1: Neil Young was in the Minor Birds. Was that during that time?
2: Yeah.
1: You saw that era?
2: I saw that, and I saw Joni Mitchell when she was a baby at the Riverboat.
1: What was that like?
2: I just thought she was fantastic, but nobody really knew her that well.

0: thing, smoking a doob with Richie Havens. And I actually went to New York in 1967 and saw the Doors at the Electric Circus, which was an amazing club. And everybody was on acid and they were lying on the floor. There's a lot of lying on the floor in those days, on the ground, because you were so stoned you couldn't stand up.
1: And you go into the scene and you think what? Like, I want to be a part of this?
0: Yeah. And I did a lot of acid. I mean, everybody did.
1: Yeah, I think that goes without saying.
0: Yeah.
1: But you went and you were in there and you were like, I found my people. Like, hey, I was kind of introverted or bookish, or like I was out in the burbs and now I have found my people.
0: I found my people. I found my musicians and singers and I was very inspired and then started writing songs.
1: Was it easy to want to be a musician? Was it easy to become one? Was it easy to find gigs? Was it?
0: No, not really. But after I met Kevin Staples, you know, then we had our little love duo.
1: So this is Kevin Staples, who you founded Rough Trade with.
0: Yeah.
1: Yeah.
0: And we were absolutely fascinated with each other.
1: You and Kevin, and you're listening to music together.
0: Yeah, we listened to a lot of music together, and he was into like jazz or something that I wasn't into, and I was like, listen to this R&B. He wasn't really into black music, and I was obsessed. The first music I was obsessed with was, after Broadway, was gospel music, because they used to play it on a radio station that I could hear in Don Mills. So we would listen to all that, and then we formed the Bullwhip Brothers, our fabulous folk duo. And I was looking at gay porn and I saw a picture of a guy in assless chaps and I'm like, we should call our band Rough Trade because look at this is so cool and so offensive and so funny. And he was like, yes.

0: Was this just Carol being Carol, like, you know, or did she have an intention behind the kind of songs that she was writing or the kind of image that she was trying to portray back then?
1: I don't know how much I was into it. Well, we got into image, but I was like, sex is so funny. I need to write about it. I mean, I remember reading dirty books when I was a kid and going, this is really funny, and why are people so upset over it? And, you know, especially coming out when I was a kid in the 50s and how it's pretty similar to the way it is now, and Puritan, and, you know, the Republicans were all into banning sex and censorship. So pretty much the same.
0: You found it funny. You were reading, you would read things about sex, you would see things about sex, and you said, there's something funny here that people don't find funny.
1: Yeah. Why is it so serious? And the whole act of making love is like a sloppy mess.
0: Yeah, it's a funny, kind of scary, silly thing to do.
1: Yeah.
0: It requires like a silliness about you.
1: Yeah.
0: Right. That's interesting. It's interesting that you saw it that way.
1: Well, how serious can you be? Can I put this thing you and should I cover it up with a condom or whatever?
0: How were the first shows?
1: They were. I was terrified. I think the first shows we did were at Grossman's as Rough Trade.
0: Grossman's Tavern in Toronto. Yeah.
1: And we had different band members, and then we started playing at the Colonial.
0: What were the shows like? Were they?
1: They were, I don't know, people loved them, and like all kinds of people came, like, you know, we were friends with Gilda Radner and Danny Aykroyd and everybody that was in the early Second City, and Margaret Trudeau came, and we pretended to be cool. That's when she was hanging out with the Stones.
0: What do you mean you pretended to be cool?
1: We were like, if we could, like, Margaret Trudeau's in the audience, pretend she's not here. It's like that.
0: Oh, pretend to be too cool for her, and like, don't make a big deal about it.
1: Yeah, and right. We also went to New York. We started going to New York very early, and we played at this club called Trudy Heller's, and we had two people from Lou Reed's band. Like, all these insane people in New York. And
0: did you meet Lou?
1: Lou came, and he was, let's just say, a little bit stoned.
0: Yeah.
1: And he was with this guy that Joanne Brooks, who was in the band at the time, called Ernie Thorazine.
0: Yeah.
1: So they were on those kind of drugs.
0: Did he talk to you about the show at all?
1: He was too out of it.
0: Right.
1: I mean, we went and hung out with him, but he was just so stoned that night.
0: I would have thought there might be a kindred spirit there. I mean, you know, back in the mid-60s of Velvet Underground, we're writing about sex and, you know, and bondage at a time that kind of nobody else was.
1: Yeah. No, I don't remember that. I just remember him being really stoned. But I guess he liked it because we all hung out after.
0: In the documentary, you say that Rough Trade was born by mixing Kevin's talent for creating pop music and what you call your dark, bitter sensibility. What was driving your writing back then?
1: I was very angry. And, you know, reading all this feminist literature and also reading intensely dark S&M books, like The Story of O. Henry Miller and Anais Nin, and then, you know, The Female Eunuch, and Sappho is a right-on woman, like all that stuff. And I'm sure that influenced the way I wrote. I was just like very angry, but I'm like, I'm going to be angry, but it's also, I'm going to have a, you know, I have a dark sense of humor. So that made it into the lyrics.
0: Well, what did you want to write about? What did you want your writing to do? What did you want your...
1: I don't know. I wasn't really thinking about it. I'm like, I'm going to, you know, come up with a really good hook. Like, I remember writing a song called Lipstick on Your...
0: Yeah.
1: And... Oh, God. We had a song called True Confessions where I would whip. Well, I had this friend who liked to be whipped, so I would whip him in the audience. I had a riding crop. He'd come up on stage and I'd whip. Well, not really hard, but anyway, stuff like that.
0: Were you trying to be shocking? I'm thinking these things would not be a big deal now.
1: No, but then nobody else was doing it.
0: Were you trying to be a bit shocking for the audience?
1: A little bit. I was just trying to push boundaries, I think. And
0: Why did you want to push boundaries?
1: oh, because everybody was so uptight and everybody was so bossy and everybody was like, you can't do original material. Nobody want, you know, all these agents were like, we're trying to get bookings. And they're like, no, you have to do top 40 and blah, blah. And we're

0: Like, no, we don't. I mean, one of our most famous gigs was this residency we had at the Chimney. I think we were there for 6 weeks.
1: This is in Toronto?
0: Yeah.
1: Yeah.
0: And got this huge following of, like, all kinds of people all over the map. I mean, queer people, straight people, people in theater, actresses.
1: I get it. So, like, there was this, you were probably being told, it sounds like you were being told, hey, you can't write your own music, especially you can't write this music.
0: Yeah.
1: You got to do maybe Jan and Dean, or you got to,
0: I don't know.
1: You got to do songs by somebody else.
0: Yeah.
1: And in order for you to have a career, and you start going, hey, look, not only am I being shocking and, you know, all this stuff, but there's an audience for it and they're really starting to come out.
0: Exactly. I mean, people were dressing like me and people were throwing drugs on stage. So, good times.
1: You went pretty fast from shy, bookish, introverted to wearing see-through pants on stage.
0: It just evolved.
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2: I'm Jill Deacon. You're in the middle of Tom Powers' conversation with Rough Trade frontwoman Carol Pope. She's the subject of a new documentary, Anti-Diva, The Carol Pope Confessions. And they've been talking about Carol's early influences from the Yorkville folk scene in Toronto to the New York underground scene that introduced her to some pretty colorful characters, including a young Lou Reed. But if the name Carol Pope or Rough Trade still isn't ringing any bells, you may recognize their huge 1980 breakout hit, High School Confidential. The conversation actually picks back up here as Carol and Tom talk about what a big deal that song became and the whole hoopla that came along with it.

0: Can I ask you about the lyric in there that got a lot of attention?
1: Oh, my jeans?
0: Yeah, it's the, she makes me my jeans when she comes my way. Can I say we were reading some lyrics even from 2026, probably wouldn't be that controversial right now.
1: No.
0: How controversial did it get? What did you hear? What were you hearing?
1: Some people bleeped it. Chum FM brought us into the studio because they wanted us to put a, sing something tamer. But we didn't. We just screwed around. And my friend, a friend of mine said, why don't you sing She Makes Me Order Chinese Food?
0: When she comes my way?
1: When she comes my way. So I did that, and they just ended up bleeping it. I mean, we were just kind of really insulted that they wanted us to do it, but we didn't actually end up censoring it.
0: What did you make about the big outcry around it at the time?
1: I just thought it was so tame to me then. I'm like, what is the big deal? It's, it's not really, there's no swear words. My jeans. What?
0: Weren't police coming to the gigs and stuff like that back then?
1: Oh, that was at Grossman's. And, they did come to a couple of gigs.
0: Why? Why were they coming?
1: Oh, because they didn't want me to grab my crotch.
0: Do you want to tell that story?
1: I don't know. I think they were waiting for me to grab my crotch.
0: Why were they expecting you to grab your crotch?
1: Because that was part of my thing.
0: Oh, really? So you became kind of known for grabbing your crotch.
1: Grabbing my crotch and whipping people and wearing my bondage suit and, all of that stuff. The police showed up a couple of times, but they didn't do anything. They probably got turned on because they were dudes.
0: did you register it as, like, queerphobia, as homophobia? Did you register it as any of that back then?
1: No, just womanphobia, just woman exerting power kind of phobia. And then I was like, people are down the street, like, the Vileones are playing, and they're slashing themselves and bleeding all over the place and throwing furniture around. But you're here, checking out me, who might grab my crotch.
0: What does that tell you?
1: Double standard.
0: Did it ever affect you? Did you ever get intimidated? Did you ever get scared? Because you seem so unflappable in those years, but I also know you're an actual living, breathing person. Did it ever get hard?
1: No. It didn't get hard. It was just once we had to deal with record companies and all of that, then it, then that became difficult.
0: Why do you think it became such a big hit? Maybe a better question for the scholar of Rough Trade, but I bet you have an answer.
1: It's very catchy. It's like a little anthem, and a lot of people, just straight people, were like, this is a cool song. I like it.
0: me too.
1: Yeah.
0: I didn't know. I didn't think anything of it until I turned, probably became a teenager. I just thought it was a cool, fun song,
1: Yeah. And so queer people were like, that song helped me come out. And straight people were like, I love that song.
0: Yeah, I was in the I love that song camp.
1: Yeah.
0: What does that mean to you, Carol, when people say, this song helped me come out? Do people start saying that to you?
1: Yeah. I don't know. I was very pleased that it enabled them to come out because people were not really... Yeah, I guess I was just singing about sexuality and people were not doing that much in those days.
0: Why do you think they were... this song was helping people come out? What did people tell you about how that song helped them come out?
1: Just because, I was this very androgynous figure singing about another woman, and, that helped them come out. They're like, oh, I see somebody singing about another woman, so it's okay for me to like other women, it's okay for me to like men. That's the kind of feedback I got.
0: You performed that at the Junos, and what did they say? They told you in rehearsal not to grab your crotch.
1: Yeah.
0: Again, I watched it, and it's so tame.
1: I know.
2: Over the past few years, they have developed a huge cult following, known as one of the most provocative bands around these parts. Ladies and gentlemen, Carol Pope and Rough Trade.
0: Can you tell the story? So you were playing the Junos.
1: We were playing the Junos. The director said, don't grab your crotch. We're like, no, I don't. Oh, of course not. And then we did.
0: The directors came over to you and said, hey, this is the CBC. Please don't grab your crotch.
1: Yeah.
0: and then you go on stage to actually perform. And do you know all along, like, I'm not going to do this in rehearsal. I'm going to do it.
1: Yeah.
0: I'm going to do it when the lights come on.
1: Yeah.
0: Yeah.
1: Absolutely. And, you know, the CBC never, we had always, I mean, in the 70s, we were on a lot of, CBC's talk shows like Canada After Dark and Peter Zaski. And those were pretty radical shows. Mm. And they let us do anything. And I'm like, why are they telling us what to do now? Because I guess the Junos is a family show and those other things were late night. But still, come on, CBC.
0: Come on. That's what I say every day in my life. How did you? What was the reaction immediately afterwards in the room? Was the crew there? What was the reaction right away?
1: I don't know. I couldn't really tell. I was just like, we got a lot of great feedback from people.
0: I heard Anne Murray sent you something.
1: Yeah, she just sent me a telegram or something. I think people wrote telegrams in those days, and or a note. I have it somewhere. Yeah, I think she sent me a note and just said we were really bummed out about something that day, and that really made us laugh.
0: From Anne Murray.
1: Yeah.
0: That must have been pretty cool.
1: It was very cool.

That is, of course, High School Confidential by Rough Trade. And before that, you heard Tom Power and Carol Pope talk about how shocking the media, yes, even the CBC, thought that Carol's music and onstage gestures were back in the day. The life and career of Carol Pope is being celebrated in the new documentary, Anti-Diva, The Carol Pope Confessions. Coming up, you'll hear Carol talk about the feedback that she got from the queer community all those decades ago and about how her lyrics helped people come out. I'm Jill Deacon, sitting in for Tom Power. Q is back in just a bit.

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4: Welcome back to Q. I'm Jill Deacon, and you've been listening to Tom Power's interview with Carol Pope, who is the subject of a new documentary, Anti-Diva. It chronicles everything Carol Pope, from her childhood as a shy kid who buried herself in books, to her sexual awakening and the formation of her band, Rough Trade. It became a really sex-positive group, and Carol became a performer who ruffled the feathers of record labels and even the police in Canada back in the 70s and the 80s. Rough Trade had a big hit with the song High School Confidential in 1980, followed up by another hit, Crimes of Passion. That is where Tom and Carol pick up their conversation.

0: From 1982, that's Rough Trade with Crimes of Passion. So I talked to a lot of artists who get called like shocking or taboo in their time. When we were watching this documentary, we were wondering, like, was the intention to shock, or were you just being yourself, just doing you, as the kids would say?
1: I was just doing me. But I, you know, the second verse of that song is about two boys together. And people have said to me, you know, it made me feel seen as a gay man. So that was nice. And we should have done a video with Barbie dolls. We didn't, but that would have been funnier.
0: But the sense I got from the doc is that it was kind of annoying being asked about you writing about sex. Like, you, at a certain point, you got a little tired of it.
1: Oh, absolutely. But straight men are obsessed with sex.
0: I want to hear more about how you got annoyed with it.
1: Well, you know, ask me something different. Ask me what my influences are, or what do I think about the state of the world, or anything else.
0: Yeah, because you were writing about a lot of other things than sex back then.
1: Absolutely.
0: You were writing about an emerging corporate culture. You were writing about political extremism. You feel like those songs, you're saying that those songs were not getting the same amount of attention, or that part of you was not getting the same amount of attention.
1: Yeah, like What's the Fuhrer About the Fuhrer, which is sadly so relevant today.
0: Yeah.
1: Shaking the Foundations, Endless Night, which was about, I think, inspired by the bathhouse raids here in the 80s.
0: It started to get annoying that people only saw this kind of part of you.
1: Yeah. I mean, we were like typecast, but that's what happens when you, I think, become successful and then kind of the media turns on you.
0: It also might be what happens when you're the first to do stuff, you know?
1: Yeah, yeah.
0: Like, I think about you even, like, there's a really great part of the documentary where, like, it's pretty personal, too, where you talk about how you and Kevin, who had been both, like, musical partners in Rough Trade and also romantic partners, and then you come out as gay and you start dating him and another member of the band named Jane. I was thinking, like, was there a scene in Canada in that era for you to come out? Like, was that a comfortable thing to do? Like, were there other, you're giving me the no head shake.
1: No, there was nothing. I mean, when I first thought about coming out or being with other women, there was nothing. There was, like, a gay bar that I knew of, and nobody to talk to. But Jane, well, she ended up being in the band for a while, but she kind of had been stalking me since the 60s. I mean, we were friends, but she would just come over and look at me and then leave. And I'm like, what is that about? And then eventually we went to a party and got together. And then I started having an affair with her, and I had to come out to, you know, I had to tell Kevin, and it was devastating.
0: Now you can tell from the documentary how devastating it was.
1: Yeah. Because he's one of the great loves of my life, and I didn't want to hurt him, but, you know, I wanted to be with women.
0: Yeah, so, and at the same time, like, there's that hurt of doing that to Kevin, and then there's also, hey, I'm, you know, in this era, that's going to isolate me a little bit, and it's going to be another part of something people talk about me around, you know, and there's not a whole lot of people like me, especially in the Canadian music scene at the time.
1: Yeah. But I just didn't care. I was like, I have to be true to myself.
0: How come you never cared?
1: Why care? You know.
0: Some people care. I mean, I admire it, but not everyone has it.
1: Well, because, like, look at the people who are judging me. You know, they have their own issues. Like, how dare you judge me?
0: You had that from the beginning, though. Like, you had that when you were a kid. Like, why? Where did that come from in you?
1: I don't know.
0: Really?
1: Yeah. It was just there. There's something I would be like, you're flawed. You have your own issues. Why are you judging me? Why don't you take care of your own stuff, you know?
0: In the documentary, Canadian legends like Katie Lang and Peaches and Jan Arden talk about watching you on stage and realizing that, hey, maybe, not just, hey, maybe I can come out, but also, like, maybe I can play music too. What goes through your head when you see those scenes with artists like that talking about you?
1: I am kind of shocked and thrilled that that I influenced them, because I admire them as artists. But Peaches, you know, I've known Peaches for a while, and I feel like Peaches is an extension of what I started. I really do.
0: What do you mean?
1: Because I could have gone that route. I could have gone that in her route. I mean, you know, she's singing about sex, but also sexual parody. So she's just taken it to a whole other level. Sucking on my-

0: How hard is it to be an artist now?
1: Oh, it's hard. Because the only real income, if you're an indie artist, your only real income is from performing, unless you, certainly not streaming. I mean, I don't make any money from streaming, really. And once in a while, you know, getting a song placement, but it's really difficult. But it's, you know, I still love performing. It's very joyful for me and freeing and all, as it always has been.
0: I think I would have thought that High School Confidential alone would have put you in a, you know, on a beach somewhere for the rest of your life, you know?
1: It's Canada, so no.
0: Oh, really?
1: Yeah, yeah. If it was the U.S.
0: What keeps you making music?
1: I like it. It's...
0: I don't think it's just I like it.
1: No, I like it. It's fulfilling. It's you know, you're a musician. It's all about the joy.
0: I know, but I want to hear you say it.
1: It's all about the joy, and I love writing a good song, and I'm like, this is pretty good. I want to get that out there.
0: It's still fulfilling. It's
1: yeah.
0: It's what you've been doing forever, really.
1: Yeah, it's all I know how to do.
0: The movie is as much about you as it is about the love between you and Kevin.
1: Yeah.
0: Kevin Staples, who, your partner in Rough Trade. And I'm sorry to say it wasn't until after I watched the movie that I knew that I found out he passed away last year.
1: Oh.
0: Sorry for you.
1: Thank you. Yeah, it was just awful watching him suffer. I guess it happened. Well, he's had cancer a couple of times, but this was like renal cancer, and he kept, you know, hacking chunks out of his body, and it kept coming back, and it's just awful. And it was, I mean, he was such a magic, sweet person, and I just value him so much, and I miss him so much, you know, because I'll talk to him almost every day. We would talk about music or whatever, or film, or just be stupid with each other, and I don't have that many people I can be that stupid with.
0: Can I take a risk and ask a 70s punk for a reflective, earnest answer on something?
1: Sure.
0: It's a dangerous world for me. When you look back at this documentary, what are you the proudest of?
1: I just think, you know, the music that I made with Kevin.
0: Those songs?
1: Those songs. And they do talk about the musical, that Rough Trade, the musical that we've been working on forever and ever and ever, and I hope that happens.
0: Is it going to happen?
1: We're just trying to raise money to do a workshop. We did one about 3 years ago, and some of the actors are in the documentary talking about that, some of the young queer actors that were in it. And when we did that workshop, people came in, and they didn't really know about AIDS because it's about New York and my brother and I in New York in the 80s, and him being in a band and then him being an activist in ACT UP. And they just didn't really know about that. And they were like, the story has to be told. And they cried a lot, like, when we were doing this workshop.
0: They didn't know about what?
1: They didn't really know about AIDS and how many people had... They're young. You know, they didn't know what we went through then, because you would hear somebody was sick and then the next week they'd be dead. So I think people need to know about that.
0: I think they didn't know what we went through could be the subtitle of this whole documentary.
1: It could be.
0: You know what I mean?
1: Yeah, yeah.
0: To make the art that you had to make, to make this influence where people are saying you're the godmother of this or that, or the most, you know, influential, you know, shocking, controversial. To me, the documentary is about, hey, look what I had to go through to do all that, you know?
1: Exactly. It was a lot. It was a lot. It was not easy.
0: We're grateful to you, though.
1: Well, I'm grateful to you.
0: Thanks for... I almost got you. Thanks for coming in.
1: Oh, you're so welcome.
0: Nice to talk to you.
1: Nice talking to you.

0: That's Rough Trade with Fashion Victim. Before that, you heard Tom Power's conversation with Carol Pope. Anti-Diva, the Carol Pope Confessions, is traveling in theaters across Canada, including a performance tonight in Toronto. Tomorrow it screens in St. John's, Newfoundland. It's going to hit the West Coast later this month. You can also catch it anywhere on CBC Gem as of 24th of July.
1: Yo entré al cine, pero yo me sentía muy triste.

0: That's new music there out of Montreal. That's Gabriela Olivo with Todas Mis Amigas. I'm Jill Deacon in for Tom Power. You are listening to Q. Now, I know Canada has been eliminated from the World Cup. Yes, that was a bit of a crushing heartbreak a few days ago. But come on. It has been a glorious run for our national team. And there is still, of course, a ton of World Cup buzz. So let's keep having fun with it, right? A few weeks ago, Tom spoke to Boy Wanda. He is a legendary producer who has worked with the likes of Drake and Cardi B and Kendrick Lamar and Rihanna. He's also Canadian, which, as you're going to hear, is really important to him. And just ahead of the World Cup, Boy Wanda, along with Canada Soccer, put out an album that features a bunch of Canadian artists with tons of super fun pump-up songs. You're going to hear one of them in just a few minutes. But first, here's a little bit of Tom's conversation with the legendary producer, Boy Wanda.
1: I read that you're a soccer dad.
2: Yeah, I'm an avid soccer dad.
1: What does that mean?
2: That means my daughter, she plays high-level soccer. She plays Ontario Provincial Development League.
1: She's good.
2: She's pretty good. And I'm there every day, 5 days out the week training, games on Sundays, and I'm in there, man. I'm the guy arguing with the opposing team parents, the guy sometimes getting kicked out of games.
1: Is that true?
2: I've been kicked out of like one game.
1: Why did you get kicked out of the game?
2: One of our players was getting abused and the ref wasn't making any calls, so I had to let him hear it, you know?
1: Oh, wow. Yeah. So you're like the real soccer dad. You're really giving it.
2: Yeah, I'm a little bit, here's the thing, man. I'm just passionate about everything that I do, you know? So it's like, when I'm really into it, like something, I'm really into it, and I get into it, you know. And I don't regret it because, sometimes people have to get called out, you know, and that ref was not doing his job.
1: Did you play growing up?
2: No, my parents tried to get me into it, but it was a little too late. It was like eighth grade. Playing soccer your first time in eighth grade doesn't really make sense, you know?
1: Yeah, right, yeah. You kind of want to be doing it from when you're like 7 years old.
2: Yeah, yeah, you got to learn fundamentals. I'm out there like big old kid, and I don't even know how to dribble a ball properly.
1: Hold on, why did they try to get you to play in grade eight?
2: This is a question I have to ask them. They don't really have answers for me, you know? I think I asked them that one time, and they're just like, I don't know. They're just trying something.
1: Worked out that you were an indoor cat. We talked about that last time. Staying inside with the computer.
2: Yes,
1: turned out to be good for you.
2: Definitely turned out good. Definitely.
1: So how did this thing come about with you and Canada Soccer?
2: Well, the people at Perfect Pitch and Canada Soccer, they reached out about originally, you know, just doing four songs for the World Cup. I was just like, you know what? I brought the idea to them. I was like, there's so much talent in Canada. I don't think it's deserving of only like four songs. Why not just do an entire project and do it with all Canadians? They thought it was a great idea, and we just got a bunch of Canadian artists. Took about a year to put together, and we made an amazing body of work. I'm super proud of it.
1: Not every artist like yourself who's Canadian who goes international the way that you did to have, like, you know, international hits, mm-hmm. Sri Lanka and the Philippines, and, you know, all over the world. Okay, there's no part of the world that the songs you've worked on aren't playing.
2: Yeah.
1: I find that, no disrespect to them, the Canadian-ness of them matters to them a little less. They mm-hmm. see themselves as, like, more international artists than anything else when they get to that level.
2: Yeah.
1: It sounds like it's very... The Canadianness of you and Canadian artists sounds still very important to you.
2: Well, of course. We have, I think, some of the most talented here, if not the most talented people on the planet live in Canada, from producers to songwriters to artists, actors, actresses, athletes, everything. You know, there's a lot of talent here. I'm just proud to be Canadian. You know, I was born in Jamaica. I came here and, you know, just growing up in Canada, growing up with how the culture is out here, you know, like, the Italians hang out with the Indians and the Jamaicans, and everybody's just kind of together in Canada, and that's how it was growing up. So, you know, when this opportunity came up, it's just pride for me. It's like, Canada, we make some of the best music, and I know other countries are going to be making music as well. So I'm like, yeah, like I want to compete, and I think I'm one of the most diverse producers in the world. And I was like, let's put it together. Let's make all different types of music. Let's get all Canadians. There's a bunch of Canadians that make different genres of music. Let's all put it together.
1: What did you make when your parents told you were going to move to Canada? What did you think of Canada at that point?
2: I was only 4 years old when I moved up here. So
1: any memory of that at all?
2: I have super early memories of being in Canada, but coming from Jamaica, I could vaguely remember like what was going on in Jamaica. I was too young, but I just remember early living in Canada.
1: No, like, no memories of, like, okay, there's snow here and there's winter here. And
2: yeah, there. I remember, like, when I was a kid, I grew up, the first place I lived when I came out here was North York, and I lived in an area called the Villaways, and I just remember just doing kiddie stuff, like, making snow angels and being outside with friends, like, super early, but it's such a long time ago. You know, I'm turning 40 this year, so.
1: Oh yeah, you're old. We're getting up there, aren't we?
2: Yeah, getting up there. So to remember something that happened when I was four, it's like kind of, there's like little things that I remember, you know?

That's Alessia Cara there with In My Hands. That comes from a special collaboration between the producer, Boy Wanda, and Canada Soccer, as in the organization that promotes the sport here in Canada. You can find more of Tom's conversation with Boy Wanda about the project on our podcast. Just search Q with Tom Power wherever you get your podcasts. That is it for the show today. Tomorrow on Q, a conversation with Andre Sills. He's got two huge roles at this year's Stratford Festival in Ontario. He plays Oberon in A Midsummer Night's Dream. And I was lucky enough to see him from the front row just last week playing the title role in Othello. Woo! Going to be a great conversation with Andre Sills. He'll give you his take on the controversy around Othello, and he'll tell you how rugby, of all things, has prepared him to play two Shakespeare leads at the same time. That's coming up tomorrow on Q. I'm Jill Deacon. Thanks so much for listening today. We'll talk again tomorrow.

0: stronger candidate for the second round runoff. But I think, you know, in a way, after now we know who the candidate is on for the national rally, that's going to sort of reset things a little bit in the polls, and we'll see now, or begin to see, a slightly more sort of rigorous testing of her against the other alternatives. But it's you know, she starts in a very strong position.
1: Yeah, and but as you pointed out, though, and I realise, you know, we're piling hypothetical on hypothetical, but she. Who she faces in the second round could be all important, because presumably if it's somebody like the hard left leader Jean-Luc Mélenchon, well, you can imagine she would be licking her lips at the prospect of that. But if it was somebody, you know, from the centre right, who was seen as a half decent politician, you might think that could potentially pose more of a problem for her.
0: Absolutely, and you're right. I mean, if she was in the second round against Jean-Luc Mélenchon of the hard left, she would beat him. I mean, that's what the polls are saying very, very clearly. She would find it most difficult to beat somebody like Edouard Philippe, who was one of Emmanuel Macron's first prime ministers. Equally, she would have a, you know, difficult contest against another of Macron's prime minister, somebody like Gabriel Attal. We don't know which of them, or indeed whether either of them, will end up being the candidate in the centre-right, but it would be a much closer contest against her.
1: And just one last question, which I'm afraid is huge, but I will demand a relatively brief answer, is how much do you think France would change under a Le Pen presidency? I mean, particularly in terms of France's place in Europe, in the world. Marine Le Pen has been rather Eurosceptic, NATO-sceptic in the past. What are your thoughts?
0: Hugely. I mean, in a very short answer, she would, I think, pose a real problem for the European Union, because almost everything she wants to get done would set her on a collision course either with Brussels or with Germany, and including, for example, wanting to cut the budget, French budget contribution to the European Commission. So I think that it would be an extremely difficult moment for the EU and for France's position in Europe if she was elected president.
1: And that was Sophie Pedder, the Paris Bureau Chief for The Economist. We got much more about this on our website, bbc.com/news, including a piece from our Europe digital editor, Paul Kirby, in which he points out that Marine Le Pen leads the opinion polls with under 10 months to go. She's run for the presidency three times already and has lost twice in a row to Emmanuel Macron. But, of course, he cannot run again.
2: 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Thank you for listening. It's 1:19.
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1: This is NewsHour, live from the BBC with me, Tim Franks. NATO, the transatlantic military alliance, may proclaim that it's a defensive alliance of 32 countries. Those defences have been tested again today by another withering attack from its most powerful member. On his arrival at the annual summit of NATO leaders, President Trump went in studs up, to use an appropriately footballing metaphor. Mr. Trump announced how disappointed he still was in European member states for their failure to assist his war in Iran. In contrast, he was full of praise for his Turkish host, Recep Tayyip Erdogan. All this as the Ukrainian president, Volodymyr Zelensky, has added his voice to the calls for Europe as a whole to increase its defence capabilities. Emma Ashford is senior fellow at the Stimson Centre and adjunct professor also in security studies program at Georgetown University. First question, there's been lots of talk about this summit being the moment at which NATO 3.0 might emerge. What is NATO 3.0?
8: So NATO 3.0 is

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7: This is The World. I'm Marco Werman. Immigration is a policy issue that's become a lightning rod in many countries, but it's also a key part of many people's life stories. We wanted to listen back to one woman's candid reflection on her first year in the United States. Clarissa Abreu told her story to a live audience in Boston for the series Stories from the Stage.
8: I come to Boston from Dominican Republic with one suitcase. My suitcase was full of books and many dreams. It was a very heavy suitcase. When Dominicans emigrate to the United States, we give away all our clothes and our belongings. We say, why bring in stuff to a country where we're going to find everything we need? And plus, bikinis have no place in the middle of the winter. I come here to Boston. I had just got married and come here to

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7: 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I want to talk about comedy, not just InfoWars comedy, but just sort of more broadly comedy in the Trump administration.
5: Mm-hmm.
7: A lot of comedians have said, and I've heard you guys discuss this, that satire is really hard in the Trump administration, which is, I've never quite understood exactly why. And I feel like it's not the perspective that you guys have taken. And so I wonder if, Tim, you can explain what you think the opportunity is for comedy that other comedians who say that are missing.
8: Sure. I mean, you try to get to very universal, you know, human feelings. I'm not trying to just go like, haha, look at Trump's orange complexion.
7: Mm-hmm.
8: I want to get into, like, what is it about being a human being that gets you to the place where you're doing that to yourself? And I want to try to do that in a entertaining or funny way. I think it's all-

0: 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I support KAWC because I think KAWC brings a service to the community that you don't get on commercial radio. You have news, you have entertainment, you have things like Science Friday. 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I don't think you get that anywhere else. 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It's a worthy endeavor, and I think that will just feed back and make Yuma a better place. 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
5: From NPR News, this is All Things Considered. I'm Mary Louise Kelly.
6: And I'm Scott Detrow. The United States is out of the World Cup after a decisive 1-4 loss to Belgium last night in Seattle. We wanted to get a pulse on how the tournament is going to look and feel now that, sad to say, all three host nations are out. So we called up Roger Bennett. He's the founder and CEO of the Men in Blazers Media Network and has been traveling around the U.S. in a tour bus covering the World Cup. Roger Bennett, welcome back to All Things Considered.
7: Oh, Scott Detrow, you legend. It's lovely to be here on even a saddest of days for all who care about the football game in this nation.
6: It's hard to take a moment of silence on the radio, so let's just take a blip, and then I'll ask you what happened.
7: Oh, hello darkness, my old friend. Another World Cup, another meek round of 16 exit for our men. Last night in Seattle, I think we went in with hope in our hearts. This team had raised hope. They played swaggy, buccaneering football. They made the nation care. And then only darkness. Part of it was self-sabotage, the reinstatement of our star striker, who'd been banned for one game that needed geopolitical interference. I don't know if it was the pressure, if it was just karma, but we went out in the end utterly meekly again in the round of 16, fourth time in the last five World Cups. It's a ceiling. You know, we can put a man on the moon. We invented animal style In-N-Out burgers. This country can do anything it puts its mind to, apart from having a men's team that is, we love dream teams in America. We remain in men's football a dream on team, and it's an agony.
6: But they were looking so good, and it was so fun and uplifting and positive, and it wasn't that kind of eking their way to a draw that the previous World Cup, you know, advancements have been. I mean, to ask a very 2026 question, do you think President Trump ruined the vibes?
7: It was definitely a complete and utter vibe change. And I think the story is yet to come out. The players were shell-shocked after the game. This team have been mediocre for the past 2 years. They have struggled. And then when we kicked off this World Cup, something transcendent happened. 3 weeks ago, no one in America other than the soccer fans knew the name Flo Balogun. Yeah. Suddenly,